0: That is Bridget Calls Me Baby, Chicago indie rock band taped live in studio. The song, These Acts of Which We're Designed. It is from their sophomore album, Irreversible. Huge thanks to Bridget Calls Me Baby. We're back in a minute with more World Cafe.
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0: Welcome back. It's World Cafe. I'm Kaleo, and Depeche Mode attended the World Cup here in the United States. Dave Gahan and Martin Gore showed up to watch the England match against DR Congo. Provided quite the sight, seeing a sea of red and blue, and then dead center, two guys all dressed in black. But hey, that's why they're Depeche Mode and we're not. Try walking in their shoes.

0: You know, maybe when Bruce was younger, he would actually go out and race in the street. These days, he'd just tell a really great story about that one time he thought about drag racing. You know, he didn't want to lose his NHRA membership. Bruce Springsteen, Racing in the Streets from 1978's Darkness on the Edge of Town. We're back in a minute with a few more songs to wrap this sucker up here on World Cafe.
1: 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From downtown to uptown and across McLean County, WGLT reporters who live in this community report on the stories that matter to you. 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
0: You're listening to World Cafe, and Nicole Atkins' new album is out on Chris Isaak's label. He even makes an appearance on the new album, Drama. It's out September 18th, and here is the first single. Nicole says, "I'm still in love with the sound of heartache. It gets me like no other." The song is called When the Night Falls. It's Nicole Atkins.

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0: That's Wilco off of 1999 Summer Teeth, Can't Stand It. And Alex G with Runner. He's out on tour with Phoebe Bridgers for the Lost Tour, a tour that will notably be phone free. You'll have to keep those tucked away, which is great for people who like seeing small folks in the distance rather than rectangle shaped white lights. It's a trade off, you know? We're back in a minute with more World Cafe.
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0: Live from the archives, it's World Cafe in the vault, pulling out live performances from bands and artists who have visited over the years. And this one gets a lot of play because it's one of our favorites. Norah Jones, around the release of her epic debut album, Come Away With Me, stopped by the cafe and gave us a live performance we wouldn't forget. Here's the title track, live from the archives.

0: See, you can't trust yourself, so you got to tell the other person, no, don't be interested. It's Julia Jacklin, new music called Get Away From Me, I Think I'll Love You Soon. Her new album is called The Gem. It is due out September 25th on 4AD Records. Got a few more songs to go, including the latest from Kevin Morby, when we get back to World Cafe.
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0: Ooh, long song set to close out today's World Cafe. Nice change of pace. And this 8-minute and 6-song opener is from Kevin Morby, title track to his latest album. He'll be on World Cafe talking about it very soon. Here is Little Wide Open. It's Kevin Morby.

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8: Next on the BBC World Service, it's Outlook. Felice Hardy knew very little about her grandmother, Liesl, except that she'd been a top-class tennis player in Austria before moving to England.
9: My grandmother talked about how she went to Egypt, to all sorts of places around Europe, how exciting it was. The main thing she talked about was how she was tennis champion of Austria in 1930-31, and that was really the greatest day of her life.
8: In fact, Liesl had made sporting history, but glossed over it, perhaps because that period of her life had been too terrible to acknowledge.
10: So she talked to you about the happy times, maybe?
9: She did, yes.
10: And the unhappy times?
9: No, she didn't mention them.
10: At all?
9: Nope.
10: So you wouldn't have known there had been unhappy times?
9: She said a word or two about one of her sisters. Not much, really, no.
8: Felice would go on to investigate her family's hidden history. Join us after the news.
11: BBC News with Neil Nunes. Iran's former supreme leader Ayatollah Khamenei has been buried at a shrine in the northeastern city of Mashhad. He was laid to rest alongside four family members killed with him at the start of the war launched by the US and Israel in February. Our chief international correspondent is Liz Doucette.
12: The Ayatollah's final resting place is inside the Golden Dome Shrine of Imam Reza, alongside four members of his family killed that same day. But even in this moment, when Iran's new leaders who survived the weeks of war want to project strength and unity, there's been no sign of the Ayatollah's son and successor Mujtaba, who was severely injured. Also missing from these ceremonies are the many Iranians who aren't shedding tears for a ruler and his authoritarian rule they've always rejected.
11: The Pan-American Health Organization says the greatest risks to health posed by Venezuela's twin earthquakes are now disruptions to healthcare and a lack of drinking water. The quakes devastated large parts of northern Venezuela 2 weeks ago. Details from Mimi Swaby.
13: People have made up makeshift camps, tented villages, so to speak. But these camps make diseases very easily transmitted. So that is now a huge concern. And the Pan-American Health Organization has come out and said the greatest risk right now for individuals, those who are displaced, those who are vulnerable from the earthquake, are the healthcare system being in disarray and now overcrowding in these camps and a lack of clean drinking water and sanitation. So people who have had their homes completely destroyed are now facing a new crisis.
11: The U.S. Secretary of State Marco Rubio has invited ministers from more than 60 countries to a summit in Washington next week

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5: Hello. Coming up on the newsroom, as both Tehran and the United States breach their ceasefire agreement again, we hear from people in Iran worried about what comes next.
6: If war breaks out again, God forbid, what will be targeted this time? People are exhausted by this situation.
5: Also today at 3 hours GMT with me, Nick Miles. After the deadly quakes in Venezuela, the next concern is the spread of disease in the displacement camps. Later in the programme, a pianist loses his workplace discrimination case over comments he made about Gaza. We found out why a Ghanaian influencer has been extradited to the United States. France becomes the first nation through to the semi-final of the World Cup. Meanwhile, the Norwegian team is doing this. Find out how they're getting some Viking motivation after this bulletin.
7: BBC News with Neil Nunes. Iran's former supreme leader Ayatollah Khamenei has been buried at a shrine in the northeastern city of Mashhad. He was laid to rest alongside four family members killed with him at the start of the war launched by the US and Israel in February. More from Lise Doucette.
8: The Ayatollah's final resting place is inside the Golden Dome shrine of Imam Reza, alongside four members of his family killed that same day. But even in this moment, when Iran's new leaders who survived the weeks of war want to project strength and unity, there's been no sign of the Ayatollah's son and successor Mujtaba, who was severely injured. Also missing from these ceremonies are the many Iranians who aren't shedding tears for a ruler and his authoritarian rule they've always rejected.
7: The Pan American Health Organization says the greatest risk to health posed by Venezuela's twin earthquakes are now disruptions to health care, overcrowding, and a lack of drinking water. The quakes, which devastated large parts of northern Venezuela 2 weeks ago, have left thousands displaced and reliant on humanitarian aid. Britain's likely next Prime Minister, Andy Burnham, has apologised for the governing Labour Party's initial response to Israel's actions in Gaza. The details from our political correspondent, Alex Forsyth.
9: In a pre-recorded video message posted on social media, Andy Burnham said the suffering in Gaza was a scar on the collective conscience. He condemned what he called the monstrous Hamas attacks of October the 7th, before saying that his party's response to Israel's military action in Gaza after the attacks had not been good enough. He said the UK was too slow to call for a ceasefire and apologised to those who felt Labour had not got it right.
7: The US Secretary of State Marco Rubio has invited ministers from more than 60 countries to a summit in Washington next week to discuss what the department is calling the resurgence of transnational far-left terrorism. Thomas Becker has this report.
10: The meeting is expected to bring together ministers and senior officials from regions including Europe and Asia. US media, however, are reporting that many European leaders are unlikely to attend as they don't view left-wing political terrorism as a major issue. Some US officials voiced concern that the Trump administration

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5: Hi, welcome to the newsroom. I'm Ankur Desai. Iran's former supreme leader has been buried at a shrine in the city of Mashhad as both Tehran and the US continue to breach their ceasefire agreement. Elsewhere, wildfires in Spain have killed at least 11 people as a heatwave continues across much of Europe. Also on the programme.
6: Farming in Gaza, it's an incredibly difficult situation right now. The soil itself is exhausted, as are the farmers. There are no seeds, no fertilizer.
5: A special report on the huge challenges Gazans face to farm their way out of chronic food insecurity. Plus, how high-powered sound waves can help save identical twins affected by a rare pregnancy condition. And back in Britain for the first time in nearly 1,000 years.
7: I did well up a little bit seeing it taken off the lorry, so I imagine I'll probably be in floods of tears when I actually see it.
5: The historic Bayeux Tapestry arrives in London for an exhibition at the British Museum. All of that after this world news update.
8: BBC News with Danielle Jaworowiecka. Wildfires have killed at least 11 people in Spain's southern province of Almeria. Several victims were found in their cars. Others had tried to escape as the fire spread. 19 people are unaccounted for. Warren Bull reports.
9: Around 1.

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1: Benjamin Crump, Elise Gregg of Mississippi Public Broadcasting and the Gulf States Newsroom reports.
2: Crump's office has ordered an independent autopsy. On the Don Lemon Show this week, he said results would be ready on Friday. In the meantime, findings from the state's autopsy are pending. Public Safety Commissioner Sean Tindall says they're waiting until all the reports are run to release any information, including cause of death.
3: Once the toxicology reports are complete, we'll be processed in due course and provided to the Jackson County Sheriff's Department.
2: Local law enforcement is asking the public for photos, videos, and eyewitness accounts to aid their investigation. For NPR News, I'm Elise Gregg in Jackson, Mississippi.
1: This is NPR News in Washington. Mexico is asking prosecutors in the United States to bring criminal charges in connection with the deaths of Mexican citizens. The request comes 2 days after immigration agents fatally shot a Mexican national in Houston, Texas. Nina Kravinsky of member station KJZZ reports.
4: Mexican Foreign Minister Roberto Velasco says his country will take additional steps to protect Mexican nationals in the U.S. from mistreatment, more than a year after the Trump administration ramped up immigration enforcement efforts. Velasco says 14 Mexican nationals have died in immigration custody since the beginning of President Trump's term, and three more have died during immigration enforcement actions. We're going to move on from the diplomatic sphere and go directly before prosecutors, Velasco says, adding Mexico will also file civil lawsuits against companies that operate immigration detention facilities. For NPR News, I'm Nina Kravinsky in Hermosillo, Mexico.
1: A powerful typhoon is moving toward China's eastern coast after other severe storms killed 50 people across the country this week. Typhoon Bavi is expected to pass north of Taiwan, bringing heavy rain from tonight into Saturday. Schools are closed in Taipei, and many flights have been canceled. Chinese authorities have evacuated more than 17,000 people and suspended ferry service. Earlier this week, thunderstorms and tornadoes killed 11 people in central China, while flooding from a tropical storm killed 39 in the south. 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
10: It's Morning Edition from NPR News. I'm A. Martinez in Culver City, California.
11: And I'm Steve Inskeep in Washington, D.C. Any day now, many Haitians and Syrians lose their ability to work in the United States.
10: That's because the Trump administration won a Supreme Court ruling that should allow it to revoke temporary protected status for more than 300,000 people. The status lets people live legally in the United States if their countries are extremely dangerous. Some of the 300,000 affected Haitians live in Springfield, Ohio, which

0: 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With a practice featuring four doctors, including two who wear hearing devices themselves, BNA takes a genuine interest in each patient. They believe a combination of expertise and empathy is how people embrace hearing technology and keep hearing the most important sounds of their lives. More information at bnaudiology.com.
1: From the WGLT Newsroom, I'm Lou Wunner. Illinois Democrats are celebrating a federal appeals court decision to uphold the state's ban on assault-style guns, like AR-15s. Mawa Iqbal has more.
2: The Seventh Circuit Court of Appeals in Chicago ruled the law is, quote, consistent with the principles that underpin our nation's tradition of firearm regulation. Democratic elected officials are calling it a victory. And Governor J.B. Pritzker, in a statement, says Illinois will continue banning guns that, quote, inflict mass casualties. Pritzker enacted the ban in 2023 after the Highland Park parade shooting that left seven people dead and dozens more injured. State Representative Bob Morgan was at the parade. In a statement, he says the law is, quote, saving lives in Illinois. Last week, the U.S. Supreme Court announced it would take up a separate challenge to Cook County's assault weapons ban. I'm Mawa Iqbal.
1: Immigration agents detained 15 people during enforcement raids in Bloomington Normal last week. ICE reportedly captured more than 10,000 people during a five-day enforcement effort nationwide. Sarah Meller with the nonprofit Immigration Project says the immigrants detained in Bloomington Normal had all entered the U.S. legally. Most had been granted humanitarian parole, which the Trump administration later revoked.
3: This is the low-hanging fruit. These are the people who we know they know where they are, they know where they work, they're going to be easy to go get.
1: Meller says the Immigration Project still advises families to continue to report their address to Immigration Services because not reporting could create more legal jeopardy if they were detained. The embattled owner of Pop-Up Chicken Shop says he has a tentative deal to sell the Bloomington and Peoria restaurant. Aaron Francis says business dropped sharply in the last week after he fired five workers in a dispute over holiday pay.
4: They're not coming to Pop-Up Chicken Shop if I'm the owner. I have to remove myself in order to save these people's livelihoods.
1: Francis says he had already been planning to sell because of his health problems. And a new exhibition at the McLean County Museum of History details nearly two centuries in McLean County through the lens of America's favorite pastime. More Than a Game includes artifacts and interactive activities highlighting baseball and softball beginning in the 1840s. The exhibition is next Saturday with all activities in and around the museum. I'm Lou Warner.
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8: 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The Prairie Aviation Museum will hold its next Open Cockpit Day on Saturday, July 18th from 10 to 3 p.m. The museum is located on East Empire Street across from the East Lawn Memorial Garden Cemetery. 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
9: It's Morning Edition from NPR News. I'm Martinez in Culver City, California.
10: And I'm Steve Inskeep in Washington, D.C. Happy Friday to you. Fighting between the United States and Iran appears to be on hold again. That's after 2 days of an intense exchange of missiles and drone strikes that is testing a ceasefire between the two.
9: In a few minutes, we'll ask retired CENTCOM Commander Joseph Otell how much damage Iran has inflicted on U.S. military bases in the Gulf so far. Iran says it hit those bases this week as retaliation against U.S. attacks inside Iran, some of which coincided with a massive funeral for Iran's supreme leader.
10: NPR's Carrie Kahn has been following all of this from Tel Aviv. Hi there, Carrie.
11: Hi.
10: A mentioned the funeral of Iran's supreme leader, which I know has been going on for several days, but what was the scene there at the end?
11: Last night was the end of this week-long funeral for Ayatollah Ali Khamenei and four of his family members. They were all killed in the first day of the U.S.-Israeli war on Iran. And here are some of the final prayers before his burial in his hometown of Mashhad.
12: وَأَنْتَ أَعْلَمُ بِهِ مِنَّا

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1: This is WGLT with Morning Edition. I'm Lou Winner. It's been almost 4 weeks since Republican Senator Mitch McConnell was hospitalized. What's going on there? That's in about 15 minutes. Other stories we've got for you today. ICE agents detained 15 immigrants during a recent sweep in Bloomington Normal. A junior high teacher in Normal faces additional sexual misconduct charges. And a new exhibit in Bloomington celebrates the history of America's pastime in McLean County. More on these and other stories at WGLT.org. It's looking foggy with a chance of storms today, a high of 85.
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5: It's Morning Edition from NPR News. I'm E. Martinez.
6: And I'm Steve Inskeep. A federal planning commission has advanced President Trump's proposed arch in Washington, D.C., or just outside Washington, D.C., but the commission wants more details before it gives the final green light. NPR's Rachel Treisman reports on some of the remaining hurdles.
7: The National Capital Planning Commission's Thursday meeting started with protesters outside and continued with over 2 hours of public pushback in the room.
8: This proposal is an affront to the men and women buried at Arlington National Cemetery.
9: So only Congress can decide if such a work belongs here.
10: Its design is fussy, imitative, and intrudes on the harmony of the surrounding area.
7: Meg Cowan, Ed Sterley, and Peggy Barlett were among the roughly 40 people who spoke out against the arch. That's on top of thousands who submitted written comments, overwhelmingly in opposition. Many of the speakers criticized the arch's proposed placement in a traffic circle directly between the Lincoln Memorial and Arlington National Cemetery. Veterans, some of whom are suing over the arch, and Gold Star mothers like Cynthia Morrison said a huge structure would be out of place.
11: For me, that view is not merely visual, it is remembrance.
7: There are also safety concerns for pedestrians, cyclists, cars, and planes. The 250-foot arch would sit directly in the path of flights coming in and out of Reagan National Airport. Cowan again.
8: The fact that this so-called monument would require red obstruction lights only underscores how inappropriate it is.
7: The commission, which is chaired by a Trump appointee, ultimately voted 8-1 to approve the site and building plans. Three members voted present. Commissioners asked the Department of the Interior to come back with more details, including traffic and environmental studies. Jessica Bowron represents the department.
12: I can certainly commit that we will continue to work to be responsive to the comments of the commission.
7: The panel tabled a discussion of D.C.'s building height limits until its next meeting. That's scheduled for early September. Rachel Treisman, NPR News.
5: The Rolling Stones put out their first album 62 years ago. LBJ was president. The Super Bowl didn't exist. Dinosaurs roamed the earth. Well, Mick and Keith are resilient. Today, the Stones released a new one, Foreign Tongues.

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1: A federal program that helps schools pay for internet access is under review by the FCC. The agency says it's worried about screen time for kids. School districts say being connected to the web is critical for education.
2: To backfill that funding would be very, very difficult. You'd have to look at reducing the services that you provide students.
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3: Listen for that story this afternoon after 3 on WGLT. It's Friday. I'm Lou Warner. A nonprofit based in Normal is working to set up a support group for Bloomington Normal families who have loved ones in ICE custody. And Bloomington's pop-up chicken shop is expected to be under new ownership soon after a social media firestorm. You can hear those stories in 2 minutes in the next WGLT newscast. Marketplace Tech is at 6:45. It's looking foggy with a chance of storms today, a high of 85. 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
4: Live from NPR News in Washington, I'm Dave Mattingly. Things have been quieter today in the Middle East following 2 rounds of U.S. airstrikes targeting Iran and Iranian forces firing missiles at several Gulf states. This week's back and forth has pushed up oil and gasoline prices. Goldman Sachs is banning employees from betting on prediction markets such as Polymarket and Kalshi. NPR's Bobby Allen says it's the latest investment bank to warn staff about abusing confidential information.
5: Prediction markets offer betting on many topics involving finance, whether it's a company's quarterly earnings or what an analyst will say on an investor call or when a company will introduce a new service. The new rule from Goldman Sachs prohibits employees from placing bets on future outcomes related to finance, corporate America, elections, or geopolitics. It does allow for employees to wager on sports and entertainment. Billions of dollars are traded every week on prediction market sites, which are largely unregulated. Despite the new rule, Goldman Sachs CEO David Solomon said earlier this year that prediction markets were, quote, super interesting, and that he had met with prediction market executives over possible partnerships. Bobby Allen, NPR News.
4: The median price of an existing home sold in the U.S. last month hit an all-time high. The National Association of Realtors says the price topped $440,000. President Trump has until tonight to veto a housing affordability bill before it becomes law. This is NPR News.
3: From the WGLT Newsroom, I'm Lou Warner. A new victim has come forward alleging a cheerleading coach from Normal engaged in sexual communications when he was a teenager. Andrew Drew Miller faces an additional 14 counts of possession of explicit photos and videos of a minor. That's in addition to 42 other felony counts he already faces. McLean County State's Attorney Erica Reynolds says the teen boy met Miller around 2010 at a cheer academy in Bloomington that has since closed. The state says Miller recruited him to the cheer team he was coaching at University High School. Miller was fired from that job in 2019 amid unrelated accusations of misconduct. He was also a teacher at Chittick Junior High until police searched his classroom earlier this year. A nonprofit based in Normal is working to set up a support group for Bloomington Normal families who have a loved one in ICE custody. Immigration agents detained 15 people during raids in the Twin Cities last week as part of a nationwide enforcement campaign. Sarah Meller is the Immigration Project's Social Services Director. She says these raids break up families, causing long-term emotional and financial hardship.
6: Because often it's the breadwinner that's detained. It's really devastating for economies and for families.
3: The Immigration Project is also working to get legal help for the immigrants during their detention. Congressman Eric Sorensen is slamming the record-breaking scale of the upcoming $1.5 trillion federal defense budget.
7: $1.5 trillion is something more than a trillion more than what we have spent in the past.
3: Sorensen says he opposed the spending over concerns about taxpayer money being used in unpopular overseas conflicts. And Bloomington's pop-up chicken shop is expected to be under new ownership soon after a social media firestorm caused by a dispute over holiday pay. Owner Aaron Francis says he has a tentative deal to sell the Bloomington and Peoria location.
8: This decision was already coming before this weekend. I was already selling pop-up chicken shop very quietly because of how bad my health is. But this weekend just made it easier and quicker.
3: Francis says he hopes the restaurant can transition in the next few weeks to save the 50-plus jobs at the two restaurants. I'm Lou Warner.
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10: It's Morning Edition from NPR News. I'm A. Martinez in Culver City, California.
11: And I'm Steve Inskeep in Washington, D.C. Republican Senator Mitch McConnell has been hospitalized for almost a month. His office has not revealed why, saying only that he is still working with his staff. This is not the first time a member of Congress has been absent with little explanation. NPR's Sam Greenglass reports.
12: Congressman Tom Kaine disappeared from Congress for nearly 4 months this spring. When the New Jersey Republican finally returned, he said he'd been hospitalized for depression.
13: I was still trying to understand what was happening myself. When I said I hoped to return in a matter of weeks, I believed it.
12: The secrecy around these two cases has reignited a debate.
14: Where does the public's right to know begin and the senator's right to privacy end?
12: Adam Gentleson worked for former Senate Majority Leader Harry Reid when he sustained a bad eye injury while exercising. Later, Gentleson was Senator John Fetterman's chief of staff when the Pennsylvania Democrat checked into the hospital for depression. Gentleson says both lawmakers opted for transparency. In Washington, that's often not the first instinct. That was the case when former attending physician to Congress Robert Krasner diagnosed Justice Sandra Day O'Connor with breast cancer.
15: And at first she said, I don't want anybody to know about this. I said, that's impossible. I can't fix that in my little office here in the Capitol.
12: In this 2021 interview with public access station CUNY TV, Krasner said O'Connor took his advice. If you can't fix it, feature it.
15: And for years, she would come into my office and say, I got 30 letters this month from people who followed your advice or her advice to be screened for breast cancer.
12: But these decisions can get complicated when health issues may affect long-term ability to do the job. Justices William Brennan and Thurgood Marshall asked Krasner to tell them when it was time to step aside.
15: In many ways, I was the person that they could talk to without any political repercussions.
12: But this is not a system, and Krasner thinks that's a problem. Politicians often stick around into their 80s and beyond. Joe Biden and Donald Trump both face questions about their acuity for office. On the Hill, Gentleson says lawmakers can be reluctant to give up life in Congress.
16: It mimics aspects of a senior living facility. You've got a attending physician right down the hallway and lots of people just, you know, catering to your every need. It is hard to walk away from.
12: This term, 5 members of Congress died in office. In an extreme example, the office of then-Texas Congresswoman Kay Granger did not disclose her move to an actual assisted living facility. All this erodes trust in the institution, says University of Louisville political science professor Adam Enders. He says that's one reason the information void around McConnell and Kaine sparks so many conspiracy theories. There's a truthiness, as Stephen Colbert used to say, to this idea of politicians not being fully open about their health.
17: It's also not the worst thing in the world to have citizens that are kind of monitoring the people who they've turned power over to.
12: Because absent lawmakers can have consequences, especially in a narrowly divided Congress. Kaine and McConnell both missed votes on Iran War Powers resolutions that passed barely. For Congressman Jamie Raskin, sharing his 2022 cancer diagnosis was an easy decision. But the Maryland Democrat says that's not the case for everyone.
18: I don't know that you can say that there's one right way of dealing with it. I felt that my constituents had a right to know. You know, I wanted to have that transparency.
12: Raskin says that transparency resulted in tremendous support, too. Sam Greenglass, NPR News, Washington.
10: Presidential speeches delivered abroad often carry as much weight with audiences back home as they do with foreign leaders. President Trump emphasized that dynamic when he used a news conference in Turkey this week to sharpen a message aimed at U.S. voters.
19: I want to get the word out because what's forming is communism in the country. And communism's easy to sell. I would be the greatest communist in history. I'd be right up there with Lenin.
10: He's talking about the former Soviet leader, Vladimir Lenin. The comments were the latest example of how Trump is wielding anti-communism as a defining line of attack against Democrats before the fall midterms. NPR White House correspondent Franco Ordonez has the story.
20: It's not a new tactic. President Trump has been calling political opponents communists for years. During the last election, when struggling to find a memorable attack line against Kamala Harris, Trump eventually landed on Comrade Kamala.
21: I think that we're hitting a nerve. I think this is a different kind of a race. All we have to do is define our opponent as being a communist or a socialist or somebody that's going to destroy our country.
20: Politicians have used the term communist as a way to attack political opponents for decades, going all the way back to the 1950s. It was that same period when Trump, who just turned 80 years old, was growing up.
22: And in his era, the biggest epithet you can call someone was a communist.
20: Tevi Troy, a presidential historian and former White House aide to George W. Bush, said anti-communism was not only a bipartisan issue at the time, it was the dominant view in America.
22: Yeah, this is in his bones. And then you add on top of that, that his mentor was Roy Cohn. And Roy Cohn was that lawyer fixer who helped hunt communists under McCarthy. He worked on the McCarthy staff.
20: Trump has ramped up his rhetoric after the primary wins by Democratic socialist candidates in New York and Colorado. He has since brought it up dozens of times. He has also painted it as a threat to religion.
21: They will close your churches in this country. They go communist, and they're trying to. They will kill your people, and that's what they're about. They want to end religion.
20: Jenny Stromer-Galley, who studies political messaging at Syracuse University, says Trump is conflating democratic socialists with communism in order to juice up support. Polls show a dropping of support on key issues such as immigration that have motivated voters in the past.
23: Part of what Trump is doing is creating a new boogeyman.
20: None of this is happening in a vacuum. Economic concerns, in part caused by the war in Iran, has helped drive support for some candidates who identify as democratic socialists or back a larger government social safety net. And Trump has sought to recast that debate in ideological and emotional terms. Raymond Robertson of the Texas A&M University Bush School of Government and Public Service says while the anti-communist label still carries weight with older voters, it's not so much in the mindset of younger Americans.
24: I think the younger generations don't have that context because, you know, mainly they only really remember the first Trump administration and maybe the Obama administration, and they don't remember the end of the Cold War. I mean, that is ancient history.
20: And Robertson says Trump's criticism of communist influence on Democrats conflicts with his own administration's investments in major U.S. industries, such as acquiring a stake in Intel and a, quote, golden share in U.S. steel. The White House dismisses those claims, calling such comparisons idiotic, and says Trump's agenda is focused on, quote, revitalizing American industry and reshoring manufacturing here at home. Franco Ordonez, NPR News.
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3: From the campus of Illinois State University, this is WGLT, and I'm Lou Winner. Your next newscast is at 7:04. 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Thousands of Haitian and Syrian immigrants with temporary protected status might not be able to work in the U.S. for much longer. That's after that newscast. 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
26: OpenAI is finally rolling out its advanced GPT 5.6 model after delays for testing with the U.S. government. But the White House then claimed the review was voluntary and the company didn't need its approval. Axios Tech policy reporter Maria Curie joined me to talk about what's going on.
28: The Trump administration, you have to remember, President Trump came in during his second term really saying that he was going to push forward a deregulatory, innovation-first agenda. It was going to be a light-touch, hands-off approach. His administration has been very focused on, for example, blocking state-level AI regulation, making sure that Congress doesn't implement or pass laws in that same vein at the federal level. But then you have the release of Mythos, which was one of the most powerful models that we had yet, and the White House realized that there are very real cybersecurity concerns, critical infrastructure concerns that it can't just completely have a backed off, hands off approach to. And so we saw this cybersecurity executive order that was meant to be voluntary, but we saw then how Anthropic faced sweeping export controls when it released a model that the government thought it was too powerful to release without proper safeguards in place. So now you have other labs like OpenAI understanding that while this executive order is voluntary on paper, if they want their products out there, they're going to have to run it by the government and get that explicit approval from the government.
26: I think the situation with Anthropic really calls up how kind of opaque the situation is. OpenAI clearly went through some of these voluntary testings with the government, but it's not totally clear when or under what circumstances the government may or may not step in, I guess.
28: You know, a lot of this is being done through conversations all the way up to Sam Altman himself and Commerce Secretary Howard Lutnick himself. And they're just kind of on the fly, figuring it out as they go. Is this safe? Is this not safe? One of the things that we saw after the Anthropic negotiations with the government was new requirements around jailbreaking, which was the concern with Anthropic's model that was originally raised by Amazon. There are deadlines in the executive order, including one at the beginning of August, to know, for example, the threshold of model that will be subject to these regulations and these testings in the first place. That's going to be one of the few public pieces of information that will be out there. But beyond that, a lot of it will continue to be classified.
26: That was Axios Tech policy reporter Maria Curie. This conversation was part of our Tech Week in Review segment. You can find it on our website, marketplace.org/techbytes. Courtney Bergseeker produced this episode. Jesus Alvarado also produces our show. Gary O'Keefe and Brian Allison are our engineers. Daisy Palacios is the supervising producer. Nancy Fargali is the executive producer. I'm Megan McCarty-Carino, and that's Marketplace Tech. This is APM.
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3: On a Friday, this is WGLT's Sound Ideas. I'm Lou Warner. The nonprofit Immigration Project is working to line up legal help for more than a dozen families in Bloomington Normal who had loved ones detained by immigration agents last week. It was part of a nationwide crackdown by Immigration and Customs Enforcement. Sarah Meller is the Immigration Project's Social Services Director. In this Sound Ideas interview with WGLT's Eric Stock, Meller says the immigrant families had come to Bloomington Normal from across the globe, including Venezuela, Mexico, Ecuador, and Guatemala. Most were granted humanitarian parole.
13: Last week was probably the worst week that I've ever experienced working in this role. We're currently working with 14 families whose family members were detained between July 1st and July 3rd. So there was definitely an increase in ICE activity in Bloomington Normal last week.
14: Do we know if they're done? Was this a one-time quick enforcement presence detail in Bloomington Normal?
13: I hope they're done. No. Honestly, I'm in fear that they'll be back. I think a lot of our community members are in fear that they'll be back. This has really kind of changed the narrative. That impact is just like rippling through families and neighborhoods and community, the whole community. So we haven't seen any arrests this week, but it's my understanding that there's a kind of an administrative directive to arrest 2,000 individuals per day. They're pushing ICE to arrest 2,000 per day, and they did meet 10,000 people in 5 days detained last week. So I don't know when they're going to cancel that directive, but definitely I feel like they could be back.
14: And that 2,000 is across the country, I presume?
13: Across the country, yeah.
14: Is there a commonality among those 15 who were detained? Either with their legal status, perhaps criminal record, were they being targeted, or was this more of just a sweeping roundup?
13: Yeah, in general, they are not people with criminal records. The folks that are being detained are, they're really not hiding from the immigration system. They're in the immigration system. The government, they know who they are and where they live because they've been complying with immigration requirements. They've been reporting their address. It's legally required that you report your address within 10 days of moving. They've been doing that. They've been in communication with their ICE officers. They're telling them where they work. So in really every case, these people were arrested or detained while they were at work or on their way to work.
14: What do you advise families to do in this moment if they are not, quote, living in the shadows? Does that make them more vulnerable?
13: It does. Like, we know that this administration is targeting people who've been here less than 2 years. They're kind of doing a last in, first out kind of system. So people who were admitted to the country during the prior administration are their main targets to deport. That's also kind of the low-hanging fruit, because as I mentioned, these are people who entered using a legal process, entered using the CBP application. So
14: can you explain CBP?
13: Customs and Border Patrol had an application called CBP-1, where people applied to enter the United States from a certain radius of the border in Mexico. They would get within a certain distance of the border, the U.S.-Mexico border. Then the CBP application would work for them to submit photographs, fingerprints. They can have a background check, and that would allow Customs and Border Patrol to process them, allow them to have entry into the country faster. Most were granted a status called humanitarian parole, and then they were given some directives that they're expected to comply with, reporting their address, reporting their employment, staying in contact with ICE. So then when the administration is saying, you need to round up 2,000 people per day, this is the low-hanging fruit. These are the people who we know, they know where they are, they know where they work, they're going to be easy to go get.
14: As we continue with Sarah Miller from the Immigration Project in Normal, so how do you tell a family that's wondering about whether they should continue to expose themselves in such a way? And do you get that question?
13: We get that all the time. There's definitely a chilling effect, especially in applying for services or, you know, going out and participating and becoming active members of the community and working, you know, early childhood education. Everyone's really afraid to participate in those community activities. And also they ask about, should I continue to report my address? And as a legal services provider, we always have to say, yes, still continue to stay in compliance with the law, even though it's dangerous for you at this time. It's also dangerous not to comply, because then they have, even if you were to be in a deportation proceeding, that's against you, right? That's a black mark against you.
14: So for those who are following the law, they are totally above board and they get detained. What is the process for them now? Is their status in the United States in real jeopardy?
13: Yes. First, once they're detained, there's no longer really a bond process. Bond used to be a little bit more easily available. Now people have to remain in detention generally while they're fighting for their right to remain in the country. So that's weeks, months. We have clients who've been in detention for years while trying to fight for their right to stay. So even if our attorneys do ultimately win those cases, the impact of that long detention, because often it's the breadwinner that's detained, is really devastating for economies and for families.
3: That was Sarah Miller from the Immigration Project speaking with WGLT's Eric Stock. Meller says the 15 immigrants from Bloomington Normal are being held in ICE detention across the country. She says the Immigration Project is setting up a support group for the affected families. One of the immigrants in custody is asking for a breathing machine, saying they've been denied one while in confinement. You can hear more stories in our Sanidea series by subscribing on the NPR app or wherever you listen. Later this afternoon on Sound Ideas, Planned Parenthood of Illinois has a new leader from McLean County. Carolyn Moon says she wants to advocate for improved access to health care in rural parts of the state. That story is this afternoon during All Things Considered. 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A junior high teacher in Normal faces additional sexual misconduct charges. And a new exhibit in Bloomington celebrates the history of America's pastime in McLean County. 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
10: Good morning. In 2024, President Trump blurted out, "They're eating the dogs." It was a baseless statement about Haitians, many of whom are actually healthcare workers. What happens as the U.S. revokes their work permits? It's Morning Edition from NPR News. A group of friends went to a coastal Mississippi island July 4th. I'm Hugh Martinez.
17: And I'm Steve Inskeep. The friends returned safely, except for the one teenager who was black. His family and a civil rights lawyer want to know how he died. Also, who pays for the Patriot Front, the white nationalists who demonstrated in Washington on Independence Day? And in StoryCorps, a former prison inmate talks with a corrections officer. It's Friday, July 10th. John Calvin was born this day in 1509. He's the Christian theologian who later gave his name to a cartoon boy with a tiger. The news is next.
18: Live from NPR News in Washington, I'm Windsor Johnston. Tensions between the U.S. and Iran appear to have eased after 2 days of intense missile and drone strikes, but Iran is still threatening its Gulf neighbors, and Israel says it's prepared to re-enter the war. NPR's Carrie Khan reports from Tel Aviv.
19: A source familiar with the discussion among Israel's security establishment told NPR the current exchange of fire is expected to remain confined to the U.S. and Iran. The source, who was not authorized to speak publicly, spoke on condition of anonymity. However, at an Air Force graduation, Israeli Army Chief of Staff Eyal Zamir said troops should be ready soon. Even at this very moment, our enemies continue to plot evil. New plans are on the drawing board, he said. Prime Minister Benjamin Netanyahu's office says he spoke with President Trump last night about U.S. moves in the Gulf. Netanyahu is expected to go to Washington as soon as next week. Carrie Khan, NPR News, Tel Aviv.
18: The investigation continues into the death of 18-year-old Nolan Wells, a black teenager whose body was found on a barrier island off Mississippi's coast after the 4th of July weekend. His family and attorneys are expected to speak today as the case draws national attention. Elise Gregg of Mississippi Public Broadcasting and the Gulf States Newsroom reports.
21: There's been a lot of speculation, and state officials haven't announced a cause of death yet. They say the medical examiner is still waiting on a toxicology report to finalize the autopsy. In the meantime, civil rights attorney Ben Crump called for an independent autopsy. He said he's holding a press conference in Harlem, New York City, with Reverend Al Sharpton and Wells' family.
18: That's Elise Gregg reporting. The Environmental Protection Agency is proposing changes to pollution rules for heavy-duty vehicles that would make them easier to comply with. According to EPA estimates, that could save thousands of dollars per vehicle for companies buying semis and buses. NPR's Camila Domonoske reports the new guidelines could increase pollution from those vehicles by 11% per year by mid-century.
22: The EPA wants to delay some rules designed to make sure that emissions-fighting technology works across the life of a vehicle, not just when it's new. It would also allow manufacturers to postpone compliance if they pay a fine and eliminate a requirement that engines reduce power if their emissions systems aren't working, which vehicle operators have called disruptive.

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1: Mass casualties. Pritzker enacted the ban in 2023 after the Highland Park parade shooting that left 7 people dead and dozens more injured. State Representative Bob Morgan was at the parade. In a statement, he says the law is, quote, saving lives in Illinois. Last week, the U.S. Supreme Court announced it would take up a separate challenge to Cook County's assault weapons ban. I'm Mawa Iqbal.
2: Immigration agents detained 15 people during enforcement raids in Bloomington Normal last week. ICE reportedly captured more than 10,000 people during a 5-day enforcement effort nationwide. Sarah Miller with the nonprofit Immigration Project says the immigrants detained in Bloomington Normal had all entered the U.S. legally. Most had been granted humanitarian parole, which the Trump administration later revoked.
3: This is the low-hanging fruit. These are the people who we know, they know where they are, they know where they work, they're going to be easy to go get.
2: Miller says the Immigration Project still advises families to continue to report their address to Immigration Services because not reporting could create more legal jeopardy if they were detained. The embattled owner of Pop-Up Chicken Shop says he has a tentative deal to sell the Bloomington and Peoria restaurant. Aaron Francis says business dropped sharply in the last week after he fired 5 workers in a dispute over holiday pay.
4: They're not coming to Pop-Up Chicken Shop if I'm the owner. I have to remove myself in order to save these people's livelihoods.
2: Francis says he had already been planning to sell because of his health problems. And a new exhibition at the McLean County Museum of History details nearly 2 centuries in McLean County through the lens of America's favorite pastime. More Than a Game includes artifacts and interactive activities highlighting baseball and softball beginning in the 1840s. The exhibition is next Saturday with all activities in and around the museum. I'm Lou Warner.
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2: 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I'm Lou Warner. It's looking foggy with a chance of storms today. You get a high of 85. How the white nationalist group Patriot Front pays for their rallies. That's in about 15 minutes. Prairie Fire Theater presents A Little Night Music with Prairie Fire Theater. 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
6: It's Morning Edition from NPR News. I'm A. Martinez in Culver City, California.
7: And I'm Steve Inskeep in Washington, D.C. Any day now, many Haitians and Syrians lose their ability to work in the United States.
6: That's because the Trump administration won a Supreme Court ruling that should allow it to revoke temporary protected status for more than 300,000 people. The status lets people live legally in the United States if their countries are extremely dangerous. Some of the 300,000 affected Haitians live in Springfield, Ohio, which the administration made part of its 2024 campaign. Vice President Vance attacked the Springfield immigrants in his home state, while President Trump made a false statement about eating dogs.
7: WYSO reporter Catherine Mobley has been reporting in Springfield, Ohio. Good morning.
8: Good morning, Steve.
7: Okay, I guess Haitians and Syrians have known that this day could be coming. As soon as today, they could be losing the ability to work, and that's a prelude to being actually deported. How are people taking this news?
8: Well, in Springfield, there are about 15,000 Haitians, roughly 15,000 Haitians, and many of them are on TPS. Emotions are varied. Some people are sad, some are angry, others are very confused. However, overall, many are optimistic and they believe something positive is going to happen to help them. They told me they expect some kind of relief to either come from the U.S. government or from God. Mm. Now, today is a big challenge because, as you were just saying, work permits are now expiring. These work permits are connected to a person's TPS. Their driver's license is then connected to their work permit. Thus, once a person loses their TPS, they

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1: 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I'm Lee Warner. A new exhibition on the great American pastime is taking shape at the McLean County Museum of History. WGLT's Lauren Warnicke got a first look this week for this Sound Ideas State Book.
4: We are still in install mode here today.
5: That's Michaela Harris, Director of Communications at the McLean County Museum of History. But already it was easy to get a sense of more than a game as it begins to take shape.
4: So when visitors walk in, you are greeted with our introductory panel and then a timeline of local and national baseball history, starting in the 1840s and then moving all the way up to the 2000s.
5: Ample informational panels are supplemented by artifacts, like local softball legend Melinda Fisher's 1969 uniform and much, much earlier uniforms with Illinois Wesleyan University and beer nuts embroidered on the jerseys. Fun fact, that hometown snack nearly made it to the pitcher's mound at the corn crib in Normal in a name the team contest. The Corn Belters narrowly missed being called the Normal Nuts, nuts with a Z. Other trivia is captured in a gamified interactive part of the exhibition, a Wheel of Fortune-esque wheel testing visitors' knowledge of local baseball lore.
4: What is the name of the most celebrated women's softball team from the Twin Cities? The Bobby Sox, the Lady Hearts, or the Sally Slugger?
5: No spoilers. You can find out for yourself when the exhibition opens on July 18th.
6: I'm Maria Mears. I'm the curator of historical interpretation here at the museum.
5: Mears was responsible for, in her words, making sure all the pieces of More Than a Game come together.
6: So I edited our text down. I coordinated with our partners with how we're fabricating the design.
5: One area of the exhibition is a 1990s throwback living room. It's meant to highlight the story of men's fast pitch softball in McLean County. Visitors can channel surf between footage of the discipline's national championships hosted in Bloomington's O'Neill Park in the 80s and 90s.
7: The bulk of the interactive is footage that was loaned to us, VHS tapes that were loaned to us from Randy Ralston, who was the director of the tournament when it was here in Bloomington in 88.
5: Tori Moray is the curator of digital humanities at the McLean County Museum of History.
7: Included in that was home footage of a game, a Hearts game, a night game, and a whole bunch of recorded local footage covering the ASA National Championship tournaments.
5: Local footage meaning recorded on VHS from TV, commercials and all. Some of the local history in More Than a Game comes from the museum itself. Others with deep knowledge of this stick and ball game were among the research team, including two guys from Bloomington, like Aaron Henkelman.
8: I'm a baseball enthusiast and collector of many things and excited about this exhibition. Just been looking for items related to our hometown Bloomers and folks that either made it to the big leagues or maybe didn't quite make it, but they still have interesting stories.
5: Then there's Bob Sampson.
9: The game holds an important role in American history, particularly popular culture, and you often hear people say, well, if you want to understand America, you have to understand baseball.
5: He should know. He wrote the book on it. Sampson is the author of Ballists, Deadbeats, and Muffins, a book zooming in on Illinois baseball between 1865 and 1870. Sampson says the exhibition is a primer fans of all levels of engagement can enjoy.
9: They're going to get a mini course in an entertaining way in not only the history of the game, but how it interacted and has evolved over the years and interacted with different times.
5: It is that evolution that is on full view, including how the game aligns with moments of social and political gravity along the way. Aaron Hengelman says those changes are important. Equally notable, though, is how little the game itself has changed over time.
8: Still 60 feet 6 inches for over 126 years from the pitcher to the plate, 90 feet between the bases. I mean, those types of things kind of ground us in that familiarity and allows us to make some different comparisons between folks over the years. So baseball has changed, the communities have changed, everything has changed, but there's certain aspects about baseball that just haven't.
5: I'm Lauren Warnicke.
1: More Than a Game opens July 18th at the McLean County Museum of History.
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1: 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Happy Friday, I'm Lee Winter. Your next WGLT newscast is coming up in about 15 minutes. You'll hear the local news you want to know, including how Illinois Democrats are celebrating a federal appeals court decision to uphold the state's ban on assault-style guns like AR-15s. The exchange of fire between the U.S. and Iran appeared to have stopped overnight. That's after that newscast. Later this morning on 1A, a shakeup in the Maine Senate race with Graham Platner's dropout leaves a big question mark for Democrats. On the next Friday news roundup, what a replacement choice will mean for Americans come November. Plus, President Trump doubles down on his deeply unpopular war. The news roundup is at 10 a.m. on 1A. It's looking a little foggy this morning. We've got a chance of thunderstorms this afternoon, mainly after 1. We've got a high of around 85 today. Hope you're having a good start to your Friday. 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
13: From Marketplace, I'm Sabri Benishore, in for Kimberly Adams. If you're a farmer and your John Deere tractor breaks down, you can fix it. Seems normal, but that's actually a radical development. For a long time, farmers could not fix their tractors, even if they wanted to. because they'd have to go to special authorized dealers. It's been the basis of a bitter fight between farmers and Deere & Co., which makes John Deere tractors, and the government. This week, the FTC and attorneys general for several states reached a settlement with Deere & Co. It now lets farmers and independent shops fix their own equipment. But this is a mere battle in a much bigger war over intellectual property and the so-called right to repair, and it goes way beyond tractors. Marketplace's Caitlin Tan has more.
14: Tractors aren't the only thing that manufacturers have made it hard to repair without proprietary parts and know-how. Nathan Proctor with consumers' rights group PIRG can think of another.
15: The McDonald's ice cream machine, which is so famously broken, there's a website dedicated called McBroken.
14: He says those ice cream machines are so often out of order because the manufacturer isn't eager to share the specific software codes needed to fix them. That was also the case for John Deere up until the recent settlement.
15: Farmers may now get what they need to fix this equipment without having to go to the dealer if they don't want to.
14: It's part of a movement called Right to Repair, which Gay Gordon Byrne lobbies for as the head of the Digital Right to Repair Coalition. She says fixing your own stuff was simpler before the internet.
16: Manufacturers used to routinely package a whole repair manual in with the product.
14: But eventually, many manufacturers stopped providing it at all. Instead, they required consumers to go to them or shops they chose to get the item fixed. Gordon Byrne argues this creates a monopoly of sorts. But Cleveland State Law professor Chris Seggers says that's kind of the point.
17: The creator of a machine or something is supposed to have a little bit of control over their product. That's the boon that we give to firms for innovating.
14: The John Deere settlement is part of an ongoing battle to determine how much control lies with the manufacturer and how much with the consumer. I'm Caitlin Tan for Marketplace.
13: All right, let's do the numbers. Dow futures are up 119 points. That's 0.2%. S&P futures up barely less than 0.1%. NASDAQ futures down 0.3%. The yield on the 10-year treasury is 4.55%. And speaking of treasury yields, one reason we are always yammering on about them is this: the 10-year bond yield influences other stuff like mortgages. And lo and behold, the average 30-year mortgage rate smidged up to 6.49%. It was 6.43% last week. This is all according to Freddie Mac. A year ago, the average mortgage rate for 30 years was 6.72%.
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13: You'll hear people in the automotive industry sometimes refer to cars as computers on wheels. That is because they kind of are. The average car has between 1,000 and 3,000 computer chips. Over the last few weeks, General Motors and Ford have signed special agreements with the maker of many of these chips, Micron. The car companies are trying to secure their supplies in a world that seems bent on threatening those supplies. Patrick Anderson is here to talk about it. He's CEO of Anderson Economic Group. Good morning.
18: Good morning to you.
13: We've seen these car makers sign deals with chip makers. What are these deals doing?
18: What you're seeing with the Ford Micron deal, and you're seeing it in similar deals, for example, with General Motors, is the recognition of how these electronic components are just as important to them as, say, steel and rubber are in terms of putting a vehicle together. It totally makes sense for these automakers to make direct arrangements to secure supply for these essential components.
13: I guess, what does that mean to secure supply? Does that mean that the car makers, like, they are high priority on a list of customers or guaranteed amounts delivered at any given time? Or, like, what is it?
18: Well, of course, every one of these contracts is different. But what we would anticipate is the same kind of terms that are in other supplier contracts, such as certain amounts that have to be prepared, certain prices, timing of delivery, quality assurance, all those things are what we would expect to have in these contracts.
13: Chips, again and again, seem to have been the Achilles heel for the auto industry. There were pandemic shortages. There were price pressures when Russia invaded Ukraine. Do agreements like this, how far do they get the auto industry in being more secure, given these threats can come out of nowhere?
18: It can't prevent threats that come from nowhere. And of course, as we're sitting here, we again have disruption in the Straits of Hormuz. But contracts like this are really important in terms of identifying and contractually obligating two parties to buy a certain amount of quantity, to reserve certain quantities for major customers, to assure quality. And it does reduce the risks to the manufacturers. And because of that, it also increases the comfort that customers might have if they wanted to, say, go order a Ford for delivery months from now. They're just a little bit more likely to have a Ford actually show up when Ford Motor Company has made contracts with the major suppliers.
13: Any idea of what Micron or the chip maker in this scenario gets out of a deal like this?
18: If you're a chip maker, you might be selling to laptop makers or makers of console games. And some of those may be, you know, very volatile demand. I mean, for example, video games are quite volatile. And what's the hot console is something that I can't predict 2 years from now. But I'm pretty confident predicting that we'll be making F-150s, Honda Civics, and Toyota Camrys 2 and 3 and 5 years from now, because they're such longstanding products and are so important to so many people.
13: Patrick Anderson is CEO of Anderson Economic Group. Thank you so much.
18: Good to talk with you.
13: In New York, I'm Sabri Benishore with the Marketplace Morning Report. 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
23: Good morning. The fighting between the U.S. and Iran appears to be on hold for now after 2 nights of extensive attacks across the Gulf region. Is diplomacy still on the table? It's Morning Edition from NPR News. President Trump keeps warning of the threat of communism in America. I'm Steve Inskeep.
24: Jeremy Martinez, his rhetoric has intensified after Democratic Socialists secured primary wins. Do voters agree with the president's scare tactics? Also, should politicians be more transparent about their health issues? And the Rolling Stones release a new album. It's Friday, July 10th, and speaking of Mick and the Boys, on this day in 1965, the Stones scored their first number one hit song in the United States with I Can't Get No Satisfaction. You can get news. That's next.
25: Live from NPR News in Washington, I'm Windsor Johnston. The head of Iran's Islamic Revolutionary Guard praised the country's late supreme leader as a martyr today and called for revenge. The commander is rarely seen in public, but as NPR's Hadil Al-Shawti reports, he made an exception to attend his funeral.
26: Brigadier General Ahmad Vahidi said the death of Ayatollah Ali Khamenei was the beginning of a, quote, new chapter of honor and perseverance in Iran. In a statement, he called Khamenei, who was killed at the start of the U.S.-Israeli war against Iran, a martyr. While Vahidi occasionally issues public statements, his attendance at Khamenei's funeral was the first public appearance since the start of the war. Vahidi publicly performed funeral prayers with three of Khamenei's sons. Khamenei's fourth son and current Iranian leader was not seen during the week-long funeral procession. Hadil Al-Shalchi, NPR News, Istanbul.
25: The U.S. Education Department is trying to reassure disability advocates about plans to move the agency's special education offices elsewhere in the federal government. NPR's Janaki Mehta reports on what officials said during a private phone call.
3: For months, the disability community has been on edge about the Special Education Office moving to the Department of Health and Human Services. According to a recording of the call obtained by NPR, Kelly Rogers, who oversees that office, said the staff with expertise in special education will move to HHS, but that she would continue to oversee them from her perch at the Education Department. She promised that federal funds and oversight of special education laws would not be disrupted by the changes. Several advocates told NPR they left the call more concerned about how this move would improve the lives of students and educators. They worry the changes will make it more confusing for students, state leaders, and families to know where to turn if the rights of students with disabilities are not being met in schools. Janaki Mehta, NPR News.
25: A federal panel has advanced President Trump's proposed 250-foot arch to the next stage of review. NPR's Rachel Treisman reports that it's also gearing up for a debate over its height.
4: The National Capital Planning Commission approved the arch's preliminary site and building plans after hearing more than 2 hours of public pushback on Thursday. It wants the Department of the Interior to come back in September with more details about things like pedestrian access and lighting plans. The commission chair, a Trump appointee, says that's when it will consider whether D.C.'s height limits apply to the arch. The administration is arguing that federal projects should be exempt, which contradicts decades of precedent. The commission's lawyer says changing that could reshape the city. Rachel Treisman, NPR News.
25: Gas prices in the U.S. have risen nearly 4 more cents overnight, bringing the national average to about $3.88 a gallon. This is NPR News.
1: From the WGLT Newsroom, I'm Lou Werner. Illinois Democrats are celebrating a federal appeals court decision to uphold the state's ban on assault-style guns, like AR-15s. Mawa Iqbal has more.
6: The Seventh Circuit Court of Appeals in Chicago ruled the

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1: Legally, most had been granted humanitarian parole, which the Trump administration later revoked.
2: This is the low-hanging fruit. These are the people who we know, they know where they are, they know where they work, they're going to be easy to go get.
1: Meller says the Immigration Project still advises families to continue to report their address to Immigration Services because not reporting could create more legal jeopardy if they were detained. The embattled owner of Pop-Up Chicken Shop says he has a tentative deal to sell the Bloomington and Peoria restaurant. Aaron Francis says business dropped sharply in the last week after he fired five workers in a dispute over holiday pay.
3: They're not coming to Pop-Up Chicken Shop if I'm the owner. I have to remove myself in order to save these people's livelihoods.
1: Francis says he had already been planning to sell because of his health problems. And a new exhibition at the McLean County Museum of History details nearly two centuries in McLean County through the lens of America's favorite pastime. More Than a Game includes artifacts and interactive activities highlighting baseball and softball beginning in the 1840s. The exhibition is next Saturday with all activities in and around the museum. I'm Lou Warner.
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1: 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I'm Lou Winner. WGLT and the Dirksen Congressional Center will welcome Adam Kinzinger to Illinois State University on October 1st. A screening of Kinzinger's 2024 documentary, The Last Republican, will start the evening at 6:30 in Braden Auditorium. 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
6: It's Morning Edition from NPR News. I'm Martinez in Culver City, California.
7: And I'm Steve Inskeep in Washington, D.C. Happy Friday to you. Fighting between the United States and Iran appears to be on hold again. That's after 2 days of an intense exchange of missiles and drone strikes that is testing a ceasefire between the two.
6: In a few minutes, we'll ask retired CENTCOM Commander Joseph Otell how much damage Iran has inflicted on U.S. military bases in the Gulf so far. Iran says it hit those bases this week as retaliation against U.S. attacks inside Iran, some of which coincided with a massive funeral for Iran's supreme leader.
7: NPR's Kerry Khan has been following all of this from Tel Aviv. Hi there, Kerry.
8: Hi.
7: A mentioned the funeral of Iran's supreme leader, which I know has been going on for several days, but what was the scene there at the end?
8: Last night was the end of this week-long funeral for Ayatollah Ali Khamenei and four of his family members. They were all killed in the first day of the U.S.-Israeli war on Iran. And here are some of the final prayers before his burial in his hometown of Mashhad. State media showed these huge crowds, and you can hear these large groups of women. They're all dressed in black, and they're just weeping at the sight. These images have tried to portray just this unified country resilient against the U.S. attacks. And, Steve, there were also these images of banners and signs held in the crowds over the past days reading hashtag kill Trump. And while at the NATO summit in Turkey this week, Trump addressed those threats, but he also brushed them off.
7: Okay, I want to ask about something else the president said. He was asked about this ceasefire, which keeps being disrupted by exchanges of fire. In Turkey, he said he thought the ceasefire was done, that it was over. So is it?
8: As of now, we don't know when talks will resume. They were put on hold during the week-long funeral of the Ayatollah. And after saying he thought the ceasefire was over, though, Trump also left the door open to negotiation.
7: Okay.
8: Qatar's foreign minister, who's a lead mediator in the talks, yesterday was making a round of calls, speaking to the regional partners, attempting to just re-engage all sides in the conflict.
7: I think analysts have assumed the United States just would not want to go back to full-scale war and that the Iranians probably wouldn't either. But what do you hear in the region as the firing continues from time to time?

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1: It's 8:19. This is WGLT. I'm Lou Winner. It's been nearly 4 weeks since Republican Senator Mitch McConnell was hospitalized. Should we know what's going on? That's in about 15 minutes. Other stories we've got for you today. ICE agents detained 15 immigrants during a sweep in Bloomington Normal. A junior high teacher in Normal faces additional sexual misconduct charges. And a new exhibit in Bloomington celebrates the history of America's pastime in McLean County. You can find more on those and other stories at WGLT.org. It's looking partially sunny with a chance of storms today. You get a high of 85. 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
6: It's Morning Edition from NPR News. I'm E. Martinez.
7: And I'm Steve Inskeep. A federal planning commission has advanced President Trump's proposed arch in Washington, D.C., or just outside Washington, D.C., but the commission wants more details before it gives the final green light. NPR's Rachel Treisman reports on some of the remaining hurdles.
8: The National Capital Planning Commission's Thursday meeting started with protesters outside and continued with over 2 hours of public pushback in the room.
9: This proposal is an affront to the men and women buried at Arlington National Cemetery.
10: So only Congress can decide if such a work belongs here.
11: Its design is fussy, imitative, and intrudes on the harmony of the surrounding area.
8: Meg Cowan, Ed Sterley, and Peggy Barlett were among the roughly 40 people who spoke out against the arch. That's on top of thousands who submitted written comments, overwhelmingly in opposition. Many of the speakers criticized the arch's proposed placement in a traffic circle directly between the Lincoln Memorial and Arlington National Cemetery. Veterans, some of whom are suing over the arch, and Gold Star mothers like Cynthia Morrison said a huge structure would be out of place.
12: For me, that view is not merely visual, it is remembrance.
8: There are also safety concerns for pedestrians, cyclists, cars, and planes. The 250-foot arch would sit directly in the path of flights coming in and out of Reagan National Airport. Cowan again.
9: The fact that this so-called monument would require red obstruction lights only underscores how inappropriate it is.
8: The commission, which is chaired by a Trump appointee, ultimately voted 8-1 to approve the site and building plans. Three members voted present. Commissioners asked the Department of the Interior to come back with more details, including traffic and environmental studies. Jessica Bowron represents the department.
13: I can certainly commit that we will continue to work to be responsive to the comments of the commission.
8: The panel tabled a discussion of D.C.'s building height limits until its next meeting. That's scheduled for early September. Rachel Treisman, NPR News.
6: The Rolling Stones put out their first album 62 years ago. LBJ was president. The Super Bowl didn't exist. Dinosaurs roamed the earth. Well, Mick and Keith are resilient. Today, the Stones released a new one, Foreign Tongues.

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1: A federal program that helps schools pay for internet access is under review by the FCC. The agency says it's worried about screen time for kids. School districts say being connected to the web is critical for education.
2: To backfill that funding would be very, very difficult. 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
3: Listen for that story this afternoon after 3 on WGLT. Good morning and happy Friday. I'm Lou Warner. A nonprofit based in Normal is working to set up a support group for Bloomington Normal families who have a loved one in ICE custody. And Bloomington's pop-up chicken shop is expected to be under new ownership soon after a social media firestorm. You can hear those stories in 2 minutes in the next WGLT newscast. Marketplace Tech is coming up at 8:45. It's looking partially sunny with a chance of storms today, a high of 85.
4: Live from NPR News in Washington, I'm Dave Mattingly. President Trump has until tonight to veto a housing affordability bill passed by Congress before it becomes law. On Truth Social this morning, the president says he's not planning to sign it. He makes no mention of a possible veto. This as the National Association of Realtors reports the median price of existing homes sold in the U.S. last month hit an all-time high. Price topped $440,000. A new study finds the number of people in the U.S. who've died at the hands of law enforcement has risen significantly over the last couple of decades. NPR's Ritu Chatterjee has more.
5: The researchers used mortality files from the CDC's National Center for Health Statistics. They found that there had been nearly 12,000 deaths caused by law enforcement officers between 2003 and 2024. That included 270 children. Annual deaths of adults at the hands of law enforcement more than doubled in that time period. For children aged 17 and under, the annual deaths jumped by nearly 5 times, from 8 to 37. Nearly 90% of all deaths were caused by firearms. However, the researchers note that deaths by law enforcement are underreported and their analysis may be underestimating the real toll. Ritu Chatterjee, NPR News.
4: That study is published in JAMA. This is NPR News from Washington.
3: From the WGLT newsroom, I'm Lou Warner. A new victim has come forward alleging a cheerleading coach from Normal engaged in sexual communications when he was a teenager. Andrew Drew Miller faces an additional 14 counts of possession of explicit photos and videos of a minor. That's in addition to 42 other felony counts he already faces. McLean County State's Attorney Erica Reynolds says the teen boy met Miller around 2010 at a cheer academy in Bloomington that has since closed. The state says Miller recruited him to the cheer team he was coaching at University High School. Miller was fired from that job in 2019 amid unrelated accusations of misconduct. He was also a teacher at Chittick Junior High until police searched his classroom earlier this year. A nonprofit based in Normal is working to set up a support group for Bloomington Normal families who have a loved one in ICE custody. Immigration agents detained 15 people during raids in the Twin Cities last week as part of a nationwide enforcement campaign. Sarah Meller is the Immigration Project's Social Services Director. She says these raids break up families, causing long-term emotional and financial hardship.
6: Because often it's the breadwinner that's detained. It's really devastating for economies and for families.
3: The Immigration Project is also working to get legal help for the immigrants during their detention. Congressman Eric Sorensen is slamming the record-breaking scale of the upcoming $1.5 trillion federal defense budget.
7: $1.5 trillion is something more than a trillion more than what we have spent in the past.
3: Sorensen says he opposed the spending over concerns about taxpayer money being used in unpopular overseas conflicts. And Bloomington's pop-up chicken shop is expected to be under new ownership soon after a social media firestorm caused by a dispute over holiday pay. Owner Aaron Francis says he has a tentative deal to sell the Bloomington and Peoria location.
8: This decision was already coming before this weekend. I was already selling pop-up chicken shop very quietly because of how bad my health is. But this weekend just made it easier and quicker.
3: Francis says he hopes the restaurant can transition in the next few weeks to save the 50-plus jobs at the two restaurants. I'm Lou Warner.
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10: It's Morning Edition from NPR News. I'm A. Martinez in Culver City, California.
11: And I'm Steve Inskeep in Washington, D.C. Republican Senator Mitch McConnell has been hospitalized for almost a month. His office has not revealed why, saying only that he is still working with his staff. This is not the first time a member of Congress has been absent with little explanation. NPR's Sam Greenglass reports.
12: Congressman Tom Kaine disappeared from Congress for nearly 4 months this spring. When the New Jersey Republican finally returned, he said he'd been hospitalized for depression.
13: I was still trying to understand what was happening myself. When I said I hoped to return in a matter of weeks, I believed it.
12: The secrecy around these two cases has reignited a debate.
14: Where does the public's right to know begin and the senator's right to privacy end?
12: Adam Gentleson worked for former Senate Majority Leader Harry Reid when he sustained a bad eye injury while exercising. Later, Gentleson was Senator John Fetterman's chief of staff when the Pennsylvania Democrat checked into the hospital for depression. Gentleson says both lawmakers opted for transparency. In Washington, that's often not the first instinct. That was the case when former attending physician to Congress Robert Krasner diagnosed Justice Sandra Day O'Connor with breast cancer.
15: And at first she said, I don't want anybody to know about this. I said, that's impossible. I can't fix that in my little office here in the Capitol.
12: In this 2021 interview with public access station CUNY TV, Krasner said O'Connor took his advice. If you can't fix it, feature it.
15: And for years, she would come into my office and say, I got 30 letters this month from people who followed your advice or her advice to be screened for breast cancer.
12: But these decisions can get complicated when health issues may affect long-term ability to do the job. Justices William Brennan and Thurgood Marshall asked Krasner to tell them when it was time to step aside.
15: In many ways, I was the person that they could talk to without any political repercussions.
12: But this is not a system, and Krasner thinks that's a problem. Politicians often stick around into their 80s and beyond. Joe Biden and Donald Trump both face questions about their acuity for office. On the Hill, Gentleson says lawmakers can be reluctant to give up life in Congress.
16: It mimics aspects of a senior living facility. You've got a attending physician right down the hallway and lots of people just, you know, catering to your every need. It is hard to walk away from.
12: This term, 5 members of Congress died in office. In an extreme example, the office of then-Texas Congresswoman Kay Granger did not disclose her move to an actual assisted living facility. All this erodes trust in the institution, says University of Louisville political science professor Adam Enders. He says that's one reason the information void around McConnell and Kaine sparks so many conspiracy theories. There's a truthiness, as Stephen Colbert used to say, to this idea of politicians not being fully open about their health.
17: It's also not the worst thing in the world to have citizens that are kind of monitoring the people who they've turned power over to.
12: Because absent lawmakers can have consequences, especially in a narrowly divided Congress. Kaine and McConnell both missed votes on Iran war powers resolutions that passed barely. For Congressman Jamie Raskin, sharing his 2022 cancer diagnosis was an easy decision. But the Maryland Democrat says that's not the case for everyone.
18: I don't know that you can say that there's one right way of dealing with it. I felt that my constituents had a right to know. You know, I wanted to have that transparency.
12: Raskin says that transparency resulted in tremendous support, too. Sam Greenglass, NPR News, Washington.
10: Presidential speeches delivered abroad often carry as much weight with audiences back home as they do with foreign leaders. President Trump emphasized that dynamic when he used a news conference in Turkey this week to sharpen a message aimed at U.S. voters.
19: I want to get the word out because what's forming is communism in the country. And communism's easy to sell. I would be the greatest communist in history. I'd be right up there with Lenin.
10: He's talking about the former Soviet leader, Vladimir Lenin. The comments were the latest example of how Trump is wielding anti-communism as a defining line of attack against Democrats before the fall midterms. NPR White House correspondent Franco Ordonez has the story.
20: It's not a new tactic. President Trump has been calling political opponents communists for years. During the last election, when struggling to find a memorable attack line against Kamala Harris, Trump eventually landed on Comrade Kamala.
21: I think that we're hitting a nerve. I think this is a different kind of a race. All we have to do is define our opponent as being a communist or a socialist or somebody that's going to destroy our country.
20: Politicians have used the term communist as a way to attack political opponents for decades, going all the way back to the 1950s. It was that same period when Trump, who just turned 80 years old, was growing up.
22: And in his era, the biggest epithet you can call someone was a communist.
20: Tevi Troy, a presidential historian and former White House aide to George W. Bush, said anti-communism was not only a bipartisan issue at the time, it was the dominant view in America.
22: Yeah, this is in his bones. And then you add on top of that, that his mentor was Roy Cohn. And Roy Cohn was that lawyer fixer who helped hunt communists under McCarthy. He worked on the McCarthy staff.
20: Trump has ramped up his rhetoric after the primary wins by Democratic Socialist candidates in New York and Colorado. He has since brought it up dozens of times. He has also painted it as a threat to religion.
21: They will close your churches in this country. They go communist, and they're trying to. They will kill your people, and that's what they're about. They want to end religion.
20: Jenny Stromer-Galley, who studies political messaging at Syracuse University, says Trump is conflating democratic socialists with communism in order to juice up support. Polls show a dropping of support on key issues such as immigration that have motivated voters in the past.
23: Part of what Trump is doing is creating a new boogeyman.
20: None of this is happening in a vacuum. Economic concerns, in part caused by the war in Iran, has helped drive support for some candidates who identify as democratic socialists or back a larger government social safety net. And Trump has sought to recast that debate in ideological and emotional terms. Raymond Robertson of the Texas A&M University Bush School of Government and Public Service says while the anti-communist label still carries weight with older voters, it's not so much in the mindset of younger Americans.
24: I think the younger generations don't have that context because, you know, mainly they only really remember the first Trump administration and maybe the Obama administration, and they don't remember the end of the Cold War. I mean, that is ancient history.
20: And Robertson says Trump's criticism of communist influence on Democrats conflicts with his own administration's investments in major U.S. industries, such as acquiring a stake in Intel and a, quote, golden share in U.S. steel. The White House dismisses those claims, calling such comparisons idiotic, and says Trump's agenda is focused on, quote, revitalizing American industry and reshoring manufacturing here at home. Franco Ordonez, NPR News.
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3: 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Here's a sneak peek at this afternoon's Sound Ideas. Planned Parenthood of Illinois has a new leader from McLean County. Carolyn Moon says she wants to advocate for improved access to health care in rural parts of the state. That story is this afternoon during All Things Considered. WGLT's Sound Ideas is made possible in part by Bloomington Normal Audiology. It's looking partially sunny with a chance of storms today here in Bloomington Normal. You get a high of 85. Marketplace Tech is up next. Thanks for being here this morning. 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
4: OpenAI is finally rolling out its advanced GPT 5.6 model after delays for testing with the U.S. government. But the White House then claimed the review was voluntary and the company didn't need its approval. Axios tech policy reporter Maria Curie joined me to talk about what's going on.
6: The Trump administration, you have to remember, President Trump came in during his second term really saying that he was going to push forward a deregulatory, innovation-first agenda. It was going to be a light-touch, hands-off approach. His administration has been very focused on, for example, blocking state-level AI regulation, making sure that Congress doesn't implement or pass laws in that same vein at the federal level. But then you have the release of Mythos, which was one of the most powerful models that we had yet, and the White House realized that there are very real cybersecurity concerns, critical infrastructure concerns that it can't just completely have a backed off, hands off approach to. And so we saw this cybersecurity executive order that was meant to be voluntary, but we saw then how Anthropic faced sweeping export controls when it released a model that the government thought it was too powerful to release without proper safeguards in place. So now you have other labs like OpenAI understanding that while this executive order is voluntary on paper, if they want their products out there, they're going to have to run it by the government and get that explicit approval from the government.
4: I think the situation with Anthropic really calls up how kind of opaque the situation is. OpenAI clearly went through some of these voluntary testings with the government, but it's not totally clear when or under what circumstances the government may or may not step in, I guess.
6: You know, a lot of this is being done through conversations all the way up to Sam Altman himself and Commerce Secretary Howard Lutnick himself. And they're just kind of on the fly, figuring it out as they go. Is this safe? Is this not safe? One of the things that we saw after the Anthropic negotiations with the government was new requirements around jailbreaking, which was the concern with Anthropic's model that was originally raised by Amazon. There are deadlines in the executive order, including one at the beginning of August, to know, for example, the threshold of model that will be subject to these regulations and these testings in the first place. That's going to be one of the few public pieces of information that will be out there. But beyond that, a lot of it will continue to be classified.
4: That was Axios tech policy reporter Maria Curie. This conversation was part of our Tech Week in Review segment. You can find it on our website, marketplace.org/techbites. Courtney Bergseeker produced this episode. Jesus Alvarado also produces our show. Gary O'Keefe and Brian Allison are our engineers. Daisy Palacios is the supervising producer. Nancy Fargali is the executive producer. I'm Megan McCarty-Carino, and that's Marketplace Tech. This is APM.
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3: On a Friday, this is WGLT's Sound Ideas. I'm Lou Warner. The nonprofit Immigration Project is working to line up legal help for more than a dozen families in Bloomington Normal who had loved ones detained by immigration agents last week. It was part of a nationwide crackdown by Immigration and Customs Enforcement. Sarah Meller is the Immigration Project's Social Services Director. In this Sound Ideas interview with WGLT's Eric Stock, Meller says the immigrant families had come to Bloomington Normal from across the globe, including Venezuela, Mexico, Ecuador, and Guatemala. Most were granted humanitarian parole.
7: Last week was probably the worst week that I've ever experienced working in this role. We're currently working with 14 families whose family members were detained between July 1st and July 3rd. So there was definitely an increase in ICE activity in Bloomington Normal last week.
8: Do we know if they're done? Was this a one-time quick enforcement presence detail in Bloomington Normal?
7: I hope they're done. No, honestly, I'm in fear that they'll be back. I think a lot of our community members are in fear that they'll be back. This has really kind of changed the narrative. That impact is just like rippling through families and neighborhoods and community, the whole community. So we haven't seen any arrests this week, but it's my understanding that there's a kind of an administrative directive to arrest 2,000 individuals per day. They're pushing ICE to arrest 2,000 per day, and they did meet 10,000 people in 5 days detained last week. So I don't know when they're going to cancel that directive, but definitely I feel like they could be back.
8: And that 2,000 is across the country, I presume?
7: Across the country, yeah.
8: Is there a commonality among those 15 who were detained? Either with their legal status, perhaps criminal record, were they being targeted, or was this more of just a sweeping roundup?
7: Yeah, in general, they are not people with criminal records. The folks that are being detained are, they're really not hiding from the immigration system. They're in the immigration system. The government, they know who they are and where they live because they've been complying with immigration requirements. They've been reporting their address. It's legally required that you report your address within 10 days of moving. They've been doing that. They've been in communication with their ICE officers. They're telling them where they work. So in really every case, these people were arrested or detained while they were at work or on their way to work.
8: What do you advise families to do in this moment if they are not, quote, living in the shadows? Does that make them more vulnerable?
7: It does. Like, we know that this administration is targeting people who've been here less than 2 years. They're kind of doing a last in, first out kind of system. So people who were admitted to the country during the prior administration are their main targets to deport. That's also kind of the low-hanging fruit, because as I mentioned, these are people who entered using a legal process, entered using the CBP application. So
8: can you explain CBP?
7: Customs and Border Patrol had an application called CBP-1, where people applied to enter the United States from a certain radius of the border in Mexico. They would get within a certain distance of the border, the U.S.-Mexico border. Then the CBP application would work for them to submit photographs, fingerprints. They can have a background check, and that would allow Customs and Border Patrol to process them, allow them to have entry into the country faster. Most were granted a status called humanitarian parole, and then they were given some directives that they're expected to comply with, reporting their address, reporting their employment, staying in contact with ICE. So then when the administration is saying, you need to round up 2,000 people per day, this is the low-hanging fruit. These are the people who we know, they know where they are, they know where they work, they're going to be easy to go get.
8: As we continue with Sarah Miller from the Immigration Project in Normal. So how do you tell a family that's wondering about whether they should continue to expose themselves in such a way? And do you get that question?
7: We get that all the time. There's definitely a chilling effect, especially in applying for services or, you know, going out and participating and becoming active members of the community and working, you know, early childhood education. Everyone's really afraid to participate in those community activities. And also they ask about, should I continue to report my address? And as a legal services provider, we always have to say, yes, still continue to stay in compliance with the law, even though it's dangerous for you at this time. It's also dangerous not to comply, because then they have, even if you were to be in a deportation proceeding, that's against you, right? That's a black mark against you.
8: So for those who are following the law, they are totally above board and they get detained. What is the process for them now? Is their status in the United States in real jeopardy?
7: Yes. First, once they're detained, there's no longer really a bond process. Bond used to be a little bit more easily available. Now people have to remain in detention generally while they're fighting for their right to remain in the country. So that's weeks, months. We have clients who've been in detention for years while trying to fight for their right to stay. So even if our attorneys do ultimately win those cases, the impact of that long detention, because often it's the breadwinner that's detained, is really devastating for economies and for families.
3: That was Sarah Miller from the Immigration Project speaking with WGLT's Eric Stock. Meller says the 15 immigrants from Bloomington Normal are being held in ICE detention across the country. She says the Immigration Project is setting up a support group for the affected families. One of the immigrants in custody is asking for a breathing machine, saying they've been denied one while in confinement. You can hear more stories in our Santa Diaz series by subscribing on the NPR app or wherever you listen. Later this afternoon on Sound Ideas, Planned Parenthood of Illinois has a new leader from McLean County. Carolyn Moon says she wants to advocate for improved access to health care in rural parts of the state. That story is this afternoon during All Things Considered. 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A junior high teacher in Normal faces additional sexual misconduct charges. And a new exhibit in Bloomington celebrates the history of America's pastime in McLean County. 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
13: Welcome to NewsHour. It's live from the BBC World Service in London. I'm Tim Franks. 2 weeks on from the massive earthquakes, and tens of thousands of Venezuelans remain highly vulnerable.
14: I've witnessed myself an informal shelter of very small camping tents that were camped outside apartment buildings that were simply just not safe for people to return to.
13: Also, a man receives medical treatment in Greece after reportedly being sucked out of a plane window. The Nicaraguan lawyers struck off en masse and no longer able to practice. Can a seed bank sow any hope for Gazan farmers? And?
15: Oh, we feel upset. I'm just like any other Moroccan fan. We had a dream, and unfortunately France always stops our dream for some reason.
13: As Morocco's World Cup journey comes to an end, why have African nations once again come up short? All that after the news.
16: BBC News, I'm John Shea. Research by the BBC has established that foreigners from more than 40 countries are now known to have died fighting for Russia in Ukraine. The BBC Russian service maintains a list of named service personnel who've been killed. Here's Olga Evshina.
17: Russia is widening its recruitment efforts as it looks for new ways to replenish its forces in Ukraine. A BBC investigation has identified at least 3,589 foreign nationals killed while fighting for Russia from more than 40 countries. The largest group were North Korean troops deployed under a military agreement with Moscow. Others came from Africa, Latin America, Asia, and the former Soviet republics. Researchers say recruitment has shifted from prison inmates to overseas volunteers seeking higher wages, and more recently to labor migrants pressured into signing military contracts.
16: The authorities in southern Spain say a devastating wildfire has killed at least 12 people. The leader of the Andalusia region, Juanma Moreno, said a further 23 people remained unaccounted for. Some of the victims were found in their cars. France is activating an extreme heat emergency plan for the first time in all areas. 9 departments in western France are being put on the highest heatwave alert today, and 24 will be affected on Saturday. Our Global Affairs reporter Mimi Swaby reports.
27: France is suffering its third crippling heatwave of the year and is now under its highest red heat alert. The government says cooling centres will be open to shelter the most vulnerable, and a special civil response team will mobilise additional resources. The authorities in several regions have imposed water use restrictions. Wildfires displaced about 10,000 people in southern France earlier this week as bone-dry vegetation fueled fast-moving flames. With temperatures now expected to climb above 40 degrees Celsius, the French High Council on Climate has again warned the country's efforts on cutting emissions and climate adaptation remain insufficient.
16: The World Health Organization has warned that a cholera outbreak in Sudan could worsen as conflict, mass displacement and the rainy season exacerbate a humanitarian crisis. The agency says the disease is spreading across several states, particularly Darfur and Kordofan, where aid and healthcare access remains severely limited. WHO has expressed particular concern about the city of El Obeid, which is besieged by the paramilitary rapid support forces. Dr. Shibla Sabane is from the WHO.
28: Cholera is back and it's affecting several states. We are particularly concerned about the spread to El Obeid. in North Kordofan, where the access is very limited and where the fragile health system is under increasing strain. Health facilities are overwhelmed there, and access to care is very, very limited.
16: World News from the BBC. A Serbian man has reportedly been partially sucked out of a window of a Boeing 737 shortly after takeoff. Ryanair, one of Europe's biggest airlines, confirmed that a passenger on board a flight from Thessaloniki in Greece to Memmingen in Germany required medical attention after a window became dislodged. The plane made an emergency landing in Thessaloniki. The International Energy Agency says the escalation this week in the conflict between the US and Iran has cast a shadow over the outlook for global oil markets. The IEA had forecast that last month's agreement between Washington and Tehran to end their conflict and fully reopen the Strait of Hormuz would lead to a significant rise in oil supply. Japan's lower house of parliament has passed a bill aimed at averting a looming succession crisis for the imperial family. Kurumi

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5: The Memorandum of Understanding said no more fighting between the United States and Iran. At this point, you gotta ask, did anyone get the memo? From WAMU and NPR in Washington, this is 1A. Hi, I'm Todd Zwillick. Today on 1A, the U.S. and Iran are back to strikes in the Persian Gulf. In Ankara, at NATO, the president takes aim at European allies, re-ups his designs on Greenland, and declares that MOU with Iran over. We'll get to the latest. Plus, after trashing the Europeans, Trump leaves NATO saying nice things about them. The president of Ukraine was there as a guest, but he wants to come back as a member. And in the UK, why one far-right leader is rerunning for office and why a guy with a trash can on his head could have a chance to win. Right after these headlines.
6: Live from NPR News, I'm Lakshmi Singh. A bipartisan housing affordability bill could still become law this weekend without President Trump's signature. Today, the Republican leader wrote on social media that he was declining to sign the legislation in protest of Congress's inability to pass a more strict voter ID bill. As the U.S. and Iran continue to trade fire, Iran laid to rest Supreme Leader Ali Khamenei, who was assassinated on the first day of the U.S.-Israel war with Iran. The head of the Islamic Revolutionary Guard Corps called for revenge. As NPR's Hadil Al-Shalchi reports, the Iranian commander is rarely seen in public but made an exception to attend Khamenei's funeral.
7: Brigadier General Ahmad Vahidi said the death of Ayatollah Ali Khamenei was the beginning of a, quote, new chapter of honor and perseverance in Iran. In a statement, he called Khamenei, who was killed at the start of the U.S.-Israeli war against Iran, a martyr, and that the Islamic Revolutionary Guard will not rest until justice is served. While Vahidi occasionally issues public statements, his attendance at Khamenei's funeral was the first public appearance since the start of the war. Vahidi publicly performed funeral prayers with three of Khamenei's sons. Khamenei's fourth son and current Iranian leader was not seen during the week-long funeral procession. Hadil Al-Shalchi, NPR News, Istanbul.
6: Countries across Asia and Africa are turning to solar, batteries, and electric vehicles at a faster clip as oil prices remain volatile because of the U.S.-Iran war. Here's NPR's Julia Simon.
8: For these countries, it's a deliberate strategy to decrease their dependence on precarious natural gas and oil markets. Most of the EVs, solar, and batteries come from China. The Philippines imported more than $470 million in Chinese solar panels from February to May. That's a 139% increase from a year ago. As for EVs, China exported more than 2 million electric passenger vehicles between January and May. A recent analysis note from consultancy Sia Energy writes, if China's car industry were handing out a Salesman of the Year award for 2026, President Trump would be a leading contender. Julia Simon, NPR News.
6: Hundreds of thousands of Syrian and Haitian immigrants living legally in the U.S. are close to losing their ability to work in the country. The Supreme Court recently cleared the path for the administration to revoke their temporary protected status. Catherine Mobley of Member Station WYSO's in Springfield, Ohio, home to a large Haitian community.
9: In Springfield, there's a place called the Haitian Support Center, and they've been fielding calls from people who have questions about their immigration papers, what they can do. Meanwhile, many nonprofits are encouraging these individuals who used to have TPS to apply for asylum, but that's a very slow process, and it's not any protection from being deported.
6: WYSO's Catherine Mobley reporting. This is NPR News.
1: From the WGLT Newsroom, I'm Lou Warner. A new victim has come forward alleging a cheerleading coach from Normal engaged in sexual communications when he was a teenager. Andrew Drew Miller faces an additional 14 counts of possession of explicit photos and videos of a minor. That's in addition to 42 other felony counts he already faces. McLean County State's Attorney Erica Reynolds says the teen boy met Miller around 2010 at a cheer academy in Bloomington that has since closed. The state says Miller recruited him to the cheer team he was coaching at University High School. Miller was fired from that job in 2019 amid unrelated accusations of misconduct. He was also a teacher at Chittick Junior High until police searched his classroom earlier this year. A nonprofit based in Normal is working to set up a support group for Bloomington Normal families who have a loved one in ICE custody. Immigration agents detained 15 people during raids in the Twin Cities last week as part of a nationwide enforcement campaign. Sarah Meller is the Immigration Project's social services director. She says these raids break up families, causing long-term emotional and financial hardship.
10: Because often it's the breadwinner that's detained. It's really devastating for economies and for families.
1: The Immigration Project is also working to get legal help for the immigrants during their detention. Congressman Eric Sorensen is slamming the record-breaking scale of the upcoming $1.5 trillion federal defense budget.
11: $1.5 trillion is something more than a trillion more than what we have spent in the past.
1: Sorensen says he opposed the spending over concerns about taxpayer money being used in unpopular overseas conflicts. And Bloomington's pop-up chicken shop is expected to be under new ownership soon after a social media firestorm caused by a dispute over holiday pay. Owner Aaron Francis says he has a tentative deal to sell the Bloomington and Peoria location.
12: This decision was already coming before this weekend. I was already selling pop-up chicken shop very quietly because of how bad my health is. But this weekend just made it easier and quicker.
1: Francis says he hopes the rest

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8: From NPR and WBUR Boston, I'm Peter O'Dowd.
9: I'm Indira Lakshmanan. It's Here and Now. Coming up, our politics roundtable talks about the lessons Democrats should take away from the implosion of Senate hopeful Graham Plattner's campaign in Maine.
8: Also, early voting for Arizona's primary is underway, but there's an ongoing legal fight involving a Trump-backed county clerk that could overshadow the midterm elections.
10: It's all undergirded by this unproven idea that our elections here are not safe and secure.
9: And you've been this brave. Shakira will perform her new World Cup anthem with Burna Boy at the first halftime show for a World Cup final, along with an international array of pop superstars. We'll hear a preview coming up Here and Now.
8: First, the news.
11: Live from NPR News, I'm Lakshmi Singh. President Trump is refusing to sign a bipartisan affordability bill intended to lower the cost of housing and encourage more home construction. On social media, the Republican leader said he was protesting Congress's inability to pass a strict voter identification bill with the country well into midterm primary season. Trump had 10 days until today to sign or veto or allow the legislation to take effect at midnight without his signature. The administration has ousted the remaining leadership at the Election Assistance Commission. This leaves the independent agency in a precarious position heading into November's midterm elections. We have more from NPR's Ashley Lopez.
12: The White House says it has removed the last few commissioners of the Election Assistance Commission. This is an independent agency created in the wake of the 2000 presidential election, a close race plagued by administrative errors. The agency has since helped provide election officials with resources and has collected data about how elections went. The EAC was created to have four commissioners. At the beginning of this year, one Republican member abruptly resigned, and now another is also resigning. The agency's two Democratic members, however, were removed. Ashley Lopez, NPR News.
11: President Trump says Iran asked to keep negotiating an end to hostilities, and the U.S. agreed, but that the June ceasefire was over. He gave an update on social media today after three Qatari and Saudi commercial tankers came under fire this week and led to retaliatory strikes between the war rivals. Joseph Otell is a retired four-star general and served as commander of U.S. Central Command from 2016 to 2019. On NPR, Votel was asked if he believed Iran was willing to risk prolonged war with the U.S. to maintain control over the Strait of Hormuz.
6: I think that's a big takeaway out of just these last 72, 96 hours, that Iran is principally focused on permanent sovereign control of the Straits of Hormuz, and they are willing to accept the risk of large-scale conflict before they're willing to relinquish it.
11: Goldman Sachs is prohibiting employees from betting on prediction markets such as Polymarket and Kalshi. NPR's Bobby Allen reports on the latest investment firm to warn staff against abusing confidential information.
13: Prediction markets offer betting on many topics involving finance, whether it's a company's quarterly earnings or what an analyst will say on an investor call or when a company will introduce a new service. The new rule from Goldman Sachs prohibits employees from placing bets on future outcomes related to finance, corporate America, elections, or geopolitics. It does allow for employees to wager on sports and entertainment. Billions of dollars are traded every week on prediction market sites, which are largely unregulated. Despite the new rule, Goldman Sachs CEO David Solomon said earlier this year that prediction markets were, quote, super interesting, and that he had met with prediction market executives over possible partnerships. Bobby Allen, NPR News.
11: It's NPR.
14: From the WGLT Newsroom, I'm Lou Werner. Illinois Democrats are celebrating a federal appeals court decision to uphold the state's ban on assault-style guns, like AR-15s. Mawa Iqbal has more.
15: The Seventh Circuit Court of Appeals in Chicago ruled the law is, quote, consistent with the principles that underpin our nation's tradition of firearm regulation. Democratic elected officials are calling it a victory. And Governor J.B. Pritzker, in a statement, says Illinois will continue banning guns that, quote, inflict mass casualties. Pritzker enacted the ban in 2023 after the Highland Park parade shooting that left 7 people dead and dozens more injured. State Representative Bob Morgan was at the parade. In a statement, he says the law is, quote, saving lives in Illinois. Last week, the U.S. Supreme Court announced it would take up a separate challenge to Cook County's assault weapons ban. I'm Mawa Iqbal.
14: Immigration agents detained 15 people during enforcement raids in Bloomington Normal last week. ICE reportedly captured more than 10,000 people during a 5-day enforcement effort nationwide. Sarah Meller with the nonprofit Immigration Project says the immigrants detained in Bloomington Normal had all entered the U.S. legally. Most had been granted humanitarian parole, which the Trump administration later revoked.
16: This is the low-hanging fruit. These are the people who we know, they know where they are, they know where they work, they're going to be easy to go get.
14: Meller says the Immigration Project still advises families to continue to report their address to immigration services because not reporting could create more legal jeopardy if they were detained. The embattled owner of Pop-Up Chicken Shop says he has a tentative deal to sell the Bloomington and Peoria restaurant. Aaron Francis says business dropped sharply in the last week after he fired 5 workers in a dispute over holiday pay.
17: They're not coming to Pop-Up Chicken Shop if I'm the owner. I have to remove myself in order to save these people's livelihoods.
14: Francis says he had already been planning to sell because of his health problems. And a new exhibition at the McLean County Museum of History details nearly 2 centuries in McLean County through the lens of America's favorite pastime. More Than a Game includes artifacts and interactive activities highlighting baseball and softball beginning in the 1840s. The exhibition is next Saturday with all activities in and around the museum. I'm Lou Werner.
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6: From NPR and WBUR Boston, I'm Indira Lakshmanan.
7: I'm Peter O'Dowd. It's Here and Now. Coming up, the federal government is tapping vast supplies of groundwater in New Mexico to mix cement for the new border wall. Ranchers are concerned.
8: It's going to pump us dry. That's a problem that becomes an immediate disaster. When you've got livestock, you've got water, they can't wait.
6: Also, eyewitnesses to the ice killing of a Mexican construction worker have a very different story from what the immigration agents are saying.
7: And big data centers need lots of water to keep servers cool. It's one reason desert states like Arizona are pushing back.
9: There are places where they make sense and where they're not sucking the groundwater and overtaxing the utilities.
7: Coming up here and now.
6: First, the news.
10: Live from NPR News, I'm Lakshmi Singh. President Trump says he has agreed to resume talks with Iran. But as NPR's Frank Ordonez tells us, the president says he told the Iranians the ceasefire is over.
11: President Trump says Iran's leaders reached out to his team asking to continue talks and that they've agreed to do so. But he says in a Truth Social post that the U.S. has stated to them, quote, in no uncertain terms, that the ceasefire is over. The U.S. and Iran have been trading significant strikes over the last few days, raising concerns about whether the two sides would be able to reach a final deal to end the war. Trump, who just returned to Washington from the NATO summit in Turkey, warned that more strikes were coming in retribution for Iranian strikes on ships sailing through the Strait of Hormuz. But he also insisted that the U.S. would not be returning to full-scale warfare with Iran. Franco Ordonez, NPR News. The White House.
10: The family of Nolan Wells, the 18-year-old student athlete found dead on a barrier island off Mississippi's coast after the 4th of July weekend, is demanding transparency in the investigation into their son's unexplained death. They have retained civil rights attorney Ben Crump.
12: The family has distrust of the Mississippi law enforcement officials giving them a fair investigation where their black son ended up dead after going out on a boat with three young white men.
10: Crump joining Wells' family at a news conference today. A new study published in JAMA finds that the number of people who died at the hands of law enforcement increased significantly in recent decades. NPR's Ritu Chatterjee reports young black males had the highest mortality rate of all groups.
13: The researchers used mortality files from the CDC's National Center for Health Statistics. They found that there had been nearly 12,000 deaths caused by law enforcement officers between 2003 and 2024. That included 270 children. Annual deaths of adults at the hands of law enforcement more than doubled in that time period. For children aged 17 and under, the annual deaths jumped by nearly five times, from 8 to 37. Nearly 90% of all deaths were caused by firearms. However, the researchers note that deaths by law enforcement are underreported and their analysis may be underestimating the real toll. Ritu Chatterjee, NPR News.
10: A man was partially sucked out of a plane's cabin window midair, according to local media reports in Greece. Happened on a flight operated by Malta Air, a subsidiary of Ryanair that had taken off today from Thessaloniki, Greece, to Germany. Ryanair said in a statement that a window dislodged, no word on how. However, the carrier did not immediately confirm reports about a 61-year-old man's close call on the flight. 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
1: From the WGLT newsroom, I'm Lou Werner. A new victim has come forward alleging a cheerleading coach from Normal engaged in sexual communications when he was a teenager. Andrew Drew Miller faces an additional 14 counts of possession of explicit photos and videos of a minor. That's in addition to 42 other felony counts he already faces. McLean County State's Attorney Erica Reynolds says the teen boy met Miller around 2010 at a cheer academy in Bloomington that has since closed. The state says Miller recruited him to the cheer team he was coaching at University High School. Miller was fired from that job in 2019 amid unrelated accusations of misconduct. He was also a teacher at Chittick Junior High until police searched his classroom earlier this year. A nonprofit based in Normal is working to set up a support group for Bloomington Normal families who have a loved one in ICE custody. Immigration agents detained 15 people during raids in the Twin Cities last week as part of a nationwide enforcement campaign. Sarah Meller is the Immigration Project's Social Services Director. She says these raids break up families, causing long-term emotional and financial hardship.
3: Because often it's the breadwinner that's detained. It's really devastating for economies and for families.
1: The Immigration Project is also working to get legal help for the immigrants during their detention. Congressman Eric Sorensen is slamming the record-breaking scale of the upcoming $1.5 trillion federal defense budget.
14: $1.5 trillion is something more than a trillion more than what we have spent in the past.
1: Sorensen says he opposed the spending over concerns about taxpayer money being used in unpopular overseas conflicts. And Bloomington's pop-up chicken shop is expected to be under new ownership soon after a social media firestorm caused by a dispute over holiday pay. Owner Aaron Francis says he has a tentative deal to sell the Bloomington and Peoria location.
15: This decision was already coming before this weekend. I was already selling pop-up chicken shop very quietly because of how bad my health is. But this weekend just made it easier and quicker.
1: Francis says he hopes the restaurant can transition in the next few weeks to save the 50-plus jobs at the two restaurants. I'm Lou Werner.
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6: From NPR and WBUR, I'm Indira Lakshmanan in Boston.
17: I'm Peter O'Dowd in Phoenix. It's Here and Now. We're going to start this hour with a look at the U.S.-Mexico border, where construction crews are busy trying to finish hundreds of miles of new barriers along the international boundary. But building a wall requires a lot of water. According to the New Mexico Office of the State Engineer, the federal government is drilling unpermitted wells into already depleted aquifers. State officials say they've counted at least six wells under development in New Mexico along the border. One of them is on Russell Johnson's cattle ranch.
8: And that's where they're currently drilling right now. Looks like they've hit water, too.
17: Johnson's ranch shares an 8.5-mile border with Mexico. He says a new well recently appeared on his ranch and another on his neighbor's. Johnson relies on a natural spring to supply water.

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4: The EAC does not ever touch a ballot. It's not counting the ballots. It's not making the rules for how any American is voting.
5: President Trump cleans house at the Election Assistance Commission, drawing condemnation from Democrats and voting rights advocates.
6: It's Friday, July 10th, and this is All Things Considered from NPR News.
5: I'm Mary Louise Kelly.
6: And I'm Scott Detrow. Ahead this hour, the latest on a deadly ICE operation in Houston.
7: My clients will forever be physically and emotionally scarred by this killing.
5: Also, what's at stake for Iran and the U.S.-Iran standoff?
6: And as we gear up for another big soccer weekend, here is a question. How come the world's two biggest countries by population didn't send teams to the World Cup?
5: Our colleagues asked kids in China and India, do you even know there's a World Cup happening?
8: I got to know from you. Okay. That is a World Cup happening now.
6: Those stories and more are coming up after this newscast.
9: Live from NPR News, I'm Lakshmi Singh. President Trump says he will not sign bipartisan legislation designed to lower housing costs. NPR's Frank Ordonez reports Trump is withholding his signature to protest the Senate's failure to pass his sweeping elections bill.
10: President Trump has pushed Republican leaders to press harder to pass his election overhaul, the Save America Act, but the controversial bill doesn't have the votes to pass. The president made his announcement on the housing bill online and expressed his frustration in an angry post, calling Republicans dumb for allowing what he described as a horrible calamity to happen to the party. The move is likely to increase friction between Trump and Republican lawmakers who have been clamoring for any legislative accomplishment to be able to take back to voters ahead of the midterms. But the bill is still likely to become law automatically over the weekend, unless Trump vetoes it. Franco Ordonez, NPR News, the White House.
9: Three men who arrested during an immigration operation that resulted in Lorenzo Salgado Araujo's fatal shooting in Houston Tuesday say a federal officer fired at them almost immediately after exiting his vehicle and that at no point did the driver veer in his direction. That is according to reporting by the Washington Post's Arelis Hernandez, who spoke to NPR's Here and Now about the accounts the detained men shared through their attorney.
11: Victor Salgado, who is Mr. Salgado Araujo's brother, mentioned to the attorney Hugo Valderas Ibarra that, you thought you were going to escape or something to that effect, a sort of mocking, or in Spanish, burlándose, right? Like mocking him and say, oh, you thought you were going to get away, was the comment that they made.
9: The Department of Homeland Security now says the officers were looking for someone else ahead of the attempted traffic stop and were not wearing body cameras during the confrontation. The U.S. Department of Education is trying to reassure disability advocates about plans to move the agency's special education offices elsewhere in the federal government. NPR's Janaki Mehta reports on what officials said during a private call.
12: For months, the disability community has been on edge about the special education office moving to the Department of Health and Human Services. According to a recording of the call obtained by NPR, Kelly Rogers, who oversees that office, said the staff with expertise in special education will move to HHS, but that she would continue to oversee them from her perch at the Education Department. She promised that federal funds and oversight of special education laws would not be disrupted by the changes. Several advocates told NPR they left the call more concerned about how this move would improve the lives of students and educators. They worried the changes will make it more confusing for students, state leaders, and families to know where to turn if the rights of students with disabilities are not being met in schools. Janaki Mehta, NPR News.
9: It's NPR.
13: From the WGLT Newsroom, I'm Ben Howell. A McLean County real estate leader says the passage of the new federal housing bill addresses one of the biggest issues facing every community, a limited supply of housing. Kamel Tedrick is incoming president of the Mid-Illinois Realtors Association.
14: First-time home buyers still want the opportunity to build wealth through home ownership, but many are really facing the challenges with affordability, the higher interest rates that are going on, and the limited inventory.
13: The act is the first major federal housing legislation in 30 years. A Town of Normal resident says Councilmember Kathleen Lorenz yelled and swore at town workers about town leadership last month in Uptown. Lorenz was complaining about where the workers parked town vehicles. Documents acquired under the Freedom of Information Act also indicate two later interactions with the engineering technicians. One was a session for Lorenz to apologize that was supervised by a town staff member. Then, right after that mediation, Lorenz accosted the two in a parking deck and revisited the incident. Town administration had raised the issue of retaliation by Lorenz in response to the third interaction. Some council members have suggested the council censure Lorenz for what could be a violation of the town ethics code. Mayor Chris Kuss says Lorenz was unprofessional, but does not think censure is warranted. A legal scholar says the workers who staged a boycott at a Bloomington restaurant over holiday pay do have legal protections. University of Illinois labor law professor Michael Leroy says the law applies even to workers who are not in a union.
15: Even if employees have no intention of forming a union, but they act in concert in a matter related to wages, hours, or terms and conditions of employment, that the National Labor Relations Board will look into this if a complaint is filed.
13: Pop-up chicken shop owner Aaron Francis claims the five employees were fired for refusing to come in for their shifts, not for wage complaints. The Illinois State men's basketball team has scheduled an exhibition home game with Northwestern this upcoming season. The October 18th game will mark the first time Northwestern head coach Chris Collins will coach on the court named for his father, ISU legend Doug Collins. I'm Ben Howell.
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5: On a Friday, it's All Things Considered from NPR News. I'm Mary Louise Kelly.
6: And I'm Scott Detrow. A bipartisan federal agency that helps with U.S. elections now has a void at the top. This is after President Trump dismissed its three remaining commissioners yesterday. NPR correspondent Ashley Lopez covers elections and votings and joins us now to talk about this. Hey, Ashley.
16: Hey there.
6: So the agency in question is the Election Assistance Commission, not a well-known agency. First off, tell us what it is.
16: Yeah, so the EAC is an independent agency created after the chaos of the 2000 presidential election to basically help states switch to newer voting equipment and to provide other resources that help them run elections without the snafus we saw in 2000. States run their own elections, so the federal government doesn't really have much of a role beyond helping them. So the EAC doesn't count ballots, they don't monitor polling sites, anything like that. This is an agency that is bipartisan. It is not political. There are four commissioners, and no party can represent more than two of those seats.
6: Okay. Supposed to have four?
16: Mm-hmm.
6: Now it has zero. So what happened?
16: So President Trump dismissed the EAC's three remaining members. One, a Republican, had actually resigned earlier this year. But yesterday, Trump fired the two Democrats and the remaining Republican resigned.
6: Did Trump offer a rationale for this?
16: Yeah. So a White House official said the president, quote, reserves the right to remove individuals that may not be totally aligned with the important task of securing America's elections, end quote. Notably, the official also referenced a recent Supreme Court ruling. Last month, there was this big decision, and the conservative majority on the court expanded the president's power to fire members of independent agencies at will, which reversed decades of precedent.
6: This is something Trump has been obsessed with. Mm-hmm. As late as this week, he was still repeatedly referencing the 2020 election that he lost. He insists he won. He did not. What has the reaction been among voting officials?
16: I mean, there's a lot of concern that Trump is using his limited power in elections to interfere with the upcoming midterms in any way he can. Some Democrats on the Hill said they see this as part of Trump's ongoing efforts to erode trust in election outcomes, as well as undermining any independent oversight. I talked to Matt Weil at the Bipartisan Policy Center.

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1: 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Three men who were arrested during an immigration operation which resulted in the death of another person are disputing ICE's situational response. More in 15 minutes. This is All Things Considered from NPR News. I'm Courtney Conroy. In the next WGLT newscast, a citizen complaint accuses a normal town council member of publicly berating town employees. A legal scholar weighs in on the dispute involving five fired restaurant workers in Bloomington. And McLean County realtors hope the federal housing bill will expand housing supply. The next newscast is at 3:32.
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1: This is All Things Considered from NPR News. I'm Courtney Conroy. The new Planned Parenthood of Illinois board chair is committed to providing access to anyone who needs it, no matter where they live in the state. Carolyn Moon recently took the helm as board chair for the nonprofit. She's the first person to lead the board while calling McLean County home. Moon says she brings a fresh perspective on rural health care. She understands that downstate patients face unique barriers to access that residents of bigger cities may not. In this Sound Ideas interview with WGLT correspondent Jamie Hand, Moon says that it shouldn't be as hard as it is to receive life-saving health care.
8: The role of Central Illinois is kind of the role we're playing in the state as a whole, which is to serve as many people in the state as we possibly can. So one of our strategic priorities is education. We're really trying to reach out to other communities and help people connect to the educational opportunities, the curriculums, the online education that we offer.
9: As you know, the Planned Parenthood location in Bloomington closed in early 2025 due to financial challenges. Are there any plans to begin offering services in Bloomington again soon?
8: Well, we continue to offer services virtually to Bloomington and the whole area and statewide. So we made a decision to invest into telehealth and almost all of the services that we offered at the health center are still available virtually.
9: And have you seen adoption of that telehealth technology increase since the center closed?
8: We have. We also increased the capacity at the other Central Illinois health centers, so Peoria, Champaign, Springfield. We're kind of ready for adapting, you know, the patients from Central Illinois that needed in-person care, but a lot of people just moved to virtual care.
9: What other kinds of pressures is Planned Parenthood of Illinois facing? How do you plan to work through those?
8: Right. So you probably know that Planned Parenthood was defunded according to the Big Beautiful Bill. So we were kind of shut out from receiving federal funds for anything. We've recently been reinstated, but that was such a challenge for the last over a year. Fortunately, we live in Illinois that really values sexual and reproductive freedom. So they filled in some of the gaps for us, but just as a, you know, as you probably already know, federal funds never went to pay for abortion and never have. However, the federal government just specifically targeted Planned Parenthood by name and defunded them, shut them out of the program.
9: Why do you think that is?
8: I think that they understand the support that we have. I think it's misogyny. I think it's anti-trans kind of talking points that the current administration has right now. We provide a lot of gender-affirming hormone therapy, and we're very proud of that. We also provide abortions, medical and other, that we're also very proud of. We provide health care that people need, life-saving health care that people need. So we hope that health care decisions will not be politicized moving forward, but we're ready for that if it is.
9: This is Sound Ideas. I'm Jamie Hand here with Carolyn Moon, Bloomington resident and new board chair of Planned Parenthood of Illinois. How has the Supreme Court's 2022 Dobbs decision, which overturned Roe v. Wade, changed the landscape of providing reproductive health care in Central Illinois?
8: We've received a lot of out-of-state patients seeking abortions, and we've provided life-saving care. I was a volunteer at the Springfield Health Center, and I talked to a man in the parking lot who had brought his wife from Missouri. Their fetus was in distress and was not going to survive, but she personally was getting so sick and so ill, and her doctor in Missouri could not provide an abortion for her, even though she was in medical danger. He brought her in the car, drove her to the Springfield Health Center, and got her the life-saving abortion that she needed. You know, it shouldn't be that way. It shouldn't be that hard.
9: What are some misconceptions that Illinois residents may have about Planned Parenthood?
8: I think the two biggest misrepresentations or misunderstandings is that, one, we're just an abortion provider. We are a comprehensive sexual and reproductive health provider. And I think the second one is that we only serve, you know, Medicaid patients, which is not true. We are a high-quality, premier healthcare organization. We provide services to everybody who needs us, including people who are self-pay, including people who are on private insurance. We really pride ourselves in being the best healthcare provider that we can be.
9: Can you talk about how you will kind of steer the ship of the board differently from how it's been done in the past? What kind of unique lens or perspective you'll bring?
8: Mm-hmm. I mean, I think the unique lens I bring to it is that downstate perspective. I really am an advocate for access for everyone in the state, corner to corner, today, you know, tomorrow, and for future generations.
9: And what led you to this line of work?
8: My mother told me long ago, if women do not have control of their reproductive systems when they have children, they cannot have control of anything else in their life. That is a primary need that women face in order to have, you know, freedom.
1: Planned Parenthood of Illinois board chair Carolyn Moon says many people don't realize the extent of services Planned Parenthood provides. 10% of Illinois Planned Parenthood patients are men. Clinics provide comprehensive sexual and reproductive health services for any gender. This includes cancer screenings, UTI testing, birth control, and gender-affirming hormone therapy. Moon says McLean County may not realize that Planned Parenthood also serves patients in many different insurance situations. Some are receiving Medicaid. Others have private insurance. Some pay out of pocket. She says Planned Parenthood strives to serve everyone who needs them.
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1: Overcast today at 86 degrees here in Bloomington Normal, with a 30% chance of showers and thunderstorms after 3 p.m. this evening. Tonight we'll see more showers and thunderstorms, cloudy with a low near 65 degrees. 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I'm Courtney Conroy.

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1: In the Twin Cities, this is 89.1 WGLT. Michigan reports just over 1,200 cases of cyclospora, and CDC surveillance shows cases in 17 states. You'll hear in 15 minutes, the source is not yet known. This is All Things Considered. I'm Courtney Conroy. Coming up in the next WGLT newscast, a citizen complaint accuses a normal town council member of publicly berating town employees. A legal scholar weighs in on the dispute involving five fired restaurant workers in Bloomington, and McLean County realtors hope the federal housing bill will expand housing supply. 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
1: 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A low near 65 degrees tonight.
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0: 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I'm Scott Detrow.
9: And I'm Mary Louise Kelly. Patriotic art is taking center stage this year as the United States celebrates its 250th. This month, we're looking at the effect of Trump administration policies on arts and culture. NPR's Chloe Veltman reports on how some artists are adapting to new patriotic priorities.
10: It's been 6 years since President Trump first announced his plan to build a sculpture park featuring 250 life-size statues of notable American figures.
11: And we will teach our children to know that they live in a land of legends.
10: Concrete plans for the National Garden of American Heroes are still in the works. Nevertheless, the National Endowment for the Arts has handed out some 50 grants to cultural groups around the country to help celebrate some of the heroes slated for inclusion, such as the 40th President of the United States.
12: God bless you, and God bless the United States of America.
10: At the Ronald Reagan Presidential Library and Museum, 40 miles northwest of downtown Los Angeles, the voice of the actor-turned-politician floats above music from his Hollywood career in a new orchestral and video work highlighting episodes from his colorful life.
13: Mr. Gorbachev, tear down this wall.
10: A regional group, the New West Symphony, created the Ronald Reagan Overture with the help of a $25,000 Garden of American Heroes grant from the NEA. Michael Christie is New West's music director.
14: Stirring patriotism on America's birthday. Like, that is a solid message. I'm proud of it.
10: Christie and the musicians perform against the backdrop of an enormous American flag. Reagan's Air Force One plane hangs above the audience. Audience member Teresa Brunasso is deeply moved.
15: It reaches out to your heart, it touches you inside and out, and it makes you so proud to be an American.
10: The NEA funds far more than patriotic programming, but this being the 250th anniversary year, there's a particular emphasis on national pride. In 2025, the Trump administration rescinded about $21 million in NEA grants, according to advocacy nonprofit Americans for the Arts. The money was pulled from projects around the country that did not meet the administration's funding objectives. For example, if they were too focused on diversity and inclusion, the administration said it was prioritizing grants for more patriotic works, like military band performances. In a statement, the NEA said the anniversary is an opportunity to celebrate our nation's rich artistic heritage and cultural legacy through many artistic disciplines and perspectives. The unexpected loss of funding devastated arts groups around the country, but some leaned into the spirit of American patriotism. Take the Chicago-based Mexican folk music group Sones de Mexico Ensemble. Last year, the NEA abruptly rescinded their grant to create concerts and education programs around a popular type of Mexican ballad known as a corrido. So when the group's co-founder, Juan Diaz, heard about the NEA's Garden of American Heroes grants, he decided to look down the list of heroes.
15: And I picked 8 people in U.S. history that I felt I could write a corrido about.
10: He repitched the project to the NEA, this time using Trump administration-approved subjects like aviator Amelia Earhart and baseball star Roberto Clemente. The grant came through.

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2: 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I'm Courtney Conroy. The first major federal housing legislation Congress has passed in over 30 years is set to become law tonight. President Trump says he won't sign it, but it becomes law automatically. The bill aims to increase the nation's limited housing supply through strategies like deregulating permit requirements, increasing access to cash, and banning corporate investors from buying too many homes. In this Sound Ideas story, WGLT student reporter Ben Howell explains that Illinois housing experts hope the bill will fix one of the nation's biggest issues.
3: According to the real estate broker Redfin, a family needs to make about $117,000 a year to afford the typical home on the market. That's $30,000 more than most households earn. Kamel Tedrick is the incoming president of the Mid-Illinois Realtors Association. Tedrick says many dream of owning their own home, but can't afford it.
4: First-time home buyers still want the opportunity to build wealth through home ownership, but many are really facing the challenges with affordability, the higher interest rates that are going on, and the limited inventory.
3: Tedrick says housing supply is one of the biggest issues facing communities, and that's keeping housing costs high. She said so to members of Congress when she went to speak in support of the bill before its bipartisan vote in June.
4: Because it makes individuals and families stronger by having home ownership, and that's the most, I'm not going to say it's the most important thing in life, but it gives people a lot of gratitude.
3: Although Americans at different points in life all struggle with housing, Tedrick says first-time homebuyers face an especially big hurdle. For the average mid-Illinois realtor, Tedrick says competition is fierce between all kinds of homebuyers.
4: I actually reside in Clinton, and I will tell you right now our inventory is lacking significantly. And what I mean by that is we might have a total, county-wise, there might be a total of under probably a dozen homes on the market right now.
3: Nationally, the U.S. is lacking around 4 million housing units. Ideally, the new bill would address this, but housing experts are quick to remind that will not be a fast fix. It could be several years before there's any relief. Ed Brady, a former home builder in Bloomington, is now CEO of the Home Builders Institute in Washington, D.C., a national nonprofit that provides trade skills training for the building industry. He also lobbied for the bill. Brady says this bill, though, is just the easy part.
5: The next step is we've got to go after in the housing industry and the community, municipal leagues and so forth, have to go after and continue to tell Congress, now you got to fund this.
3: And even after that, Brady says local governments have to take steps of their own to utilize the new programs and benefits.
5: The mayors, the councils, the commissions are going to have to take action, use those tools, and provide opportunities for more accessible, affordable housing.
3: Brady says if the new bill works and increases housing construction, then who can do the building? Brady doubts contractors could meet the demand with few opportunities to increase its workforce.
5: We have 250,000 to 400,000 empty jobs in the trades today. That's on a soft market in housing.
3: Brady says construction workers are aging out of the industry, and incoming building and trades graduates increasingly choose other work.
5: While we're losing five to the plumbing profession, we're only bringing two in.
3: Brady recommends more funding for trade schools and more trade schools available in high school. Notably, the housing bill does not do much to address renters in the nation. It focuses on homeownership. That's what the Mobile Homeowners Association of Illinois noticed. President Mary Meyer questions the new regulation to drop the requirement of a permanent metal chassis on every manufactured home, which are often found in mobile home parks. Policy experts say foregoing the change could save as much as $10,000, and it opens the possibility of second or basement levels. Meyer finds that potentially counterproductive.
6: You know, then they throw in there, oh, it could be placed on a concrete pad, or you could have a basement. And it's like, well, then that just sent the affordability right out the window.
3: Mobile Homeowners Association Secretary Helena Myers suggests expanding flexibility for manufactured homes could also cause problems. if lots are built with homes they were not intended for.
7: If you add a basement to any of these homes in the standardized communities that already exist, they have major flooding issues. That's going to be a nightmare, because it's already a nightmare.
3: The Mobile Homeowners Association says its priorities are on stabilizing rent instead of the cost of new manufactured homes. I'm Ben Howell.
2: 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A low near 65 degrees tonight in Bloomington Normal with a chance of thunderstorms. 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I'm Courtney Conroy.
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0: It's All Things Considered from NPR News. I'm Scott Detrow.
13: And I'm Mary Louise Kelly. It's here, the big weekend at Wimbledon, and the singles finals are now set. After a long, actually historically long, grueling 5-hour and 15-minute quarterfinal match this week, Novak Djokovic lost in straight sets in today's semifinal against Jannik Sinner. He will meet Alexander Zverev, who took out all England clubs' local hero, Arthur Ferry, to reach the finals this weekend. On the women's side, we're looking at an all-Czech final tomorrow. Ava Wallace of The Athletic has been following the joy and the heartbreak from Wimbledon. Hi there. Welcome back to All Things Considered.
14: Thanks for having me.
13: Okay, before we look ahead, quick look back. I mentioned Djokovic, who is now 39, who's won Wimbledon over and over in past years, and Serena Williams, who also pulled out a racket and hit the grass again this year. How did she and Djokovic meet the moment?
14: Ooh, they both met the moment in very different ways and had very different times that they stayed on the court. But so Serena was really, she lost her first round match against Maya Joint, who was an Aussie who was raised in the U.S. actually, so quite aware of all things legendary Serena Williams. She handled herself super well in that match, and Serena looked understandably rusty. It was her first singles match in about 4 years since she quote-unquote evolved away from tennis at the U.S. Open in 2022. It was a really hard-fought match, but, you know, it was her first match. She was playing a 20-year-old. She couldn't move as well as we're used to seeing her move. Her serve was still there, but, she had a lot of rust to shake off her game, and she kind of came into this, her comeback to tennis, saying that, you know, whatever happens, happens. She would be fine with whatever. She just wanted her two young daughters to see her play. And I have to say, it did not seem like that after the match. It seemed like that old Serena Williams was kind of right there and just as angry after a loss as ever.
13: Taking it just as seriously as she ever did, as she should. Okay,
14: right.
13: I mentioned Jannik Sinner ousting Djokovic in straight sets. What's our takeaway from that? Maybe next year, Novak?
14: Maybe next year. He said afterwards that he'd like to come back when he's 40 years old and try again for his, well, by then, if he hasn't won his 25th Grand Slam, I don't know. That might be a window that's closing quickly for Djokovic. He looked totally flat after what you mentioned, a 5-hour and 15-minute match against Felix Auger-Aliassime, and that's kind of Djokovic's problem is he's going to have to win 7 Grand Slam matches if he wants to get that record, and Jannik Sinner is way too good right now. The world number one hasn't really been tested here this fortnight, but he didn't look like he needed a warm-up match against Djokovic.
13: What are we watching for as Alexander Zverev attempts to test him in the men's final Sunday? And am I right in thinking they've never played each other at Wimbledon?
14: No, they've played each other. These two go way back. They've played each other at Wimbledon. It has been a couple of years, though, and it's actually been about 3 years since Zverev beat Sinner in any match, anywhere, on any surface. And so what's kind of changed in this rivalry is that since they last played 2 months ago, Alexander Zverev has won a Grand Slam final, and that really helps with a tennis player's confidence and belief that they can actually make it to the end. I don't know how much his game has changed. Jannik Sinner looked pretty tough today. They're two big servers, but Jannik Sinner is the best returner in the game right now, better even than Djokovic, which Djokovic said today.
13: To the women. Before we get to the semifinal match tomorrow, your quick thoughts on Coco Gauff, American Coco Gauff, who found herself on the losing end of a tiebreak.
14: It was a heartbreaking match for Coco, but Coco Gauff can only take positives from this Wimbledon, really, even though she lost. She did not come in, even though she's a two-time Grand Slam champion. Nobody ever expects her to do well on grass. It doesn't really suit her game, and here she was in a semifinal. She had match point. It was a tough point, but she'll try again next year. She felt like she made a breakthrough on grass, she said, which is huge because Wimbledon matters more than anything to most tennis players, I would say.
13: So just quickly, this leaves us with an all-Czech final. The Czechs cannot lose. What are you looking forward to tomorrow?
14: This is a really interesting clash of styles. So Linda Noshkova, she's 21 years old. She's got a big serve, pretty classic grass court tennis in one way where she can kind of just bang, hit the ball, and I'll be interested to see if she can keep her cool. On the other side of the net, Karolina Muchová is every tennis player's favorite tennis player, I would say. She's creative. She's great at improvising. She has all these angles and patterns, and it'll be interesting in her second Grand Slam final to see if she finally closes it out.
13: Ava Wallace with The Athletic in Wimbledon. Thanks so much. Happy tennis.
14: Thank you.
0: We want to take a few minutes to remember an aviation pioneer who died this week.
13: Wally Funk spent most of her life chasing one dream, going to space. She finally got there at the age of 82.
0: But that journey started six decades earlier. In 1961, Funk was one of 13 women selected by NASA to undergo rigorous tests to determine how female astronauts might fare in space. The group later became known as the Mercury 13.
15: I get a call, said, "Do you want to be an astronaut?" I said, "Oh my gosh, yes." And he said, "Be here on Monday to take these tests."
13: Funk recounted the experience for StoryCorps back in 2017.
15: I had needles stuck in every part of my body, tubes running up my bottom. So I went along with it. It didn't bother me. And then they said, "We want you to come with a swimsuit. You're going to go into the isolation tank." Well, I didn't know what that was. The lights come down. They said, "Try not to move." Well, I didn't have a whole lot to think about. I'm 20, had $10 in my pocket. And then finally they said, "Wally, you were outstanding. You stayed in 10 hours and 35 minutes. You did the best of the guys that we've had and of the girls."
0: She outperformed many of the men who had taken the same tests, but the Mercury 13 program was scrapped before any of the women got to space.
15: When we got the telegram, that was it. And I never heard anything more. So I went on about my own business. I'm not going to sit back and pine over anything. I applied to NASA four times. And finally they said, "Wally, you know, we're sorry, but you don't have an engineering degree." I said, "Well, I'll get one." So I never let anything stop me.
13: And it didn't stop her. NASA would not begin accepting women into its astronaut program until 1978. So Funk turned her attention back to the Earth's atmosphere and resumed her career as an aviator.
0: She taught people to fly, investigated crashes, logged more than 19,000 hours in the cockpit, and in 1971, she became the first female inspector for the Federal Aviation Administration. Then, in 2021, at the age of 82, the call she'd been waiting for finally came.
16: We have liftoff.
13: Blue Origin's New Shepard rocket carried Funk and three others more than 60 miles above Earth. She broke the record for the oldest person ever to travel in space, finally achieving the dream she had refused to give up.
17: "I've been waiting a long time to finally get it up there. And I've done a lot of astronaut training through the world, Russia, America, and I could always beat the guys."
0: After the roughly 10-minute flight, she could hardly contain her excitement.
17: "It was great. I loved it. I could hardly wait to go again."
13: Wally Funk. She died at her home in Grapevine, Texas, on Wednesday. She was 87.

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1: You're listening on 89.1 WGLT. I'm Courtney Conroy. Corporate earnings looked great. Energy prices got a little scary as the war got hot again and the weather did too. The economic week that was, listen to Marketplace at 5:30. 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
1: This is All Things Considered from NPR News. I'm Courtney Conroy. The new Planned Parenthood of Illinois board chair is committed to providing access to anyone who needs it, no matter where they live in the state. Carolyn Moon recently took the helm as board chair for the nonprofit. She's the first person to lead the board while calling McLean County home. Moon says she brings a fresh perspective on rural health care. She understands that downstate patients face unique barriers to access that residents of bigger cities may not. In this Sound Ideas interview with WGLT correspondent Jamie Hand, Moon says that it shouldn't be as hard as it is to receive life-saving health care.
8: The role of Central Illinois is kind of the role we're playing in the state as a whole, which is to serve as many people in the state as we possibly can. So one of our strategic priorities is education. We're really trying to reach out to other communities and help people connect to the educational opportunities, the curriculums, the online education that we offer.
9: As you know, the Planned Parenthood location in Bloomington closed in early 2025 due to financial challenges. Are there any plans to begin offering services in Bloomington again soon?
8: Well, we continue to offer services virtually to Bloomington and the whole area and statewide. So we made a decision to invest into telehealth and almost all of the services that we offered at the health center are still available virtually.
9: And have you seen adoption of that telehealth technology increase since the center closed?
8: We have. We also increased the capacity at the other Central Illinois health centers, so Peoria, Champaign, Springfield. We're kind of ready for adapting, you know, the patients from Central Illinois that needed in-person care, but a lot of people just moved to virtual care.
9: What other kinds of pressures is Planned Parenthood of Illinois facing? How do you plan to work through those?
8: Right. So you probably know that Planned Parenthood was defunded according to the Big Beautiful Bill. So we were kind of shut out from receiving federal funds for anything. We've recently been reinstated, but that was such a challenge for the last over a year. Fortunately, we live in Illinois that really values sexual and reproductive freedom. So they filled in some of the gaps for us, but just as a, you know, as you probably already know, federal funds never went to pay for abortion and never have. However, the federal government just specifically targeted Planned Parenthood by name and defunded them, shut them out of the program.
9: Why do you think that is?
8: I think that they understand the support that we have. I think it's misogyny. I think it's anti-trans kind of talking points that the current administration has right now. We provide a lot of gender-affirming hormone therapy, and we're very proud of that. We also provide abortions, medical and other, that we're also very proud of. We provide health care that people need, life-saving health care that people need. So we hope that healthcare decisions will not be politicized moving forward, but we're ready for that if it is.
9: This is Sound Ideas. I'm Jamie Hand here with Carolyn Moon, Bloomington resident and new board chair of Planned Parenthood of Illinois. How has the Supreme Court's 2022 Dobbs decision, which overturned Roe v. Wade, changed the landscape of providing reproductive health care in Central Illinois?
8: We've received a lot of out-of-state patients seeking abortions, and we've provided life-saving care. I was a volunteer at the Springfield Health Center, and I talked to a man in the parking lot who had brought his wife from Missouri. Their fetus was in distress and was not going to survive, but she personally was getting so sick and so ill, and her doctor in Missouri could not provide an abortion for her, even though she was in medical danger. He brought her in the car, drove her to the Springfield Health Center, and got her the life-saving abortion that she needed. You know, it shouldn't be that way. It shouldn't be that hard.
9: What are some misconceptions that Illinois residents may have about Planned Parenthood?
8: I think the two biggest misrepresentations or misunderstandings is that, one, we're just an abortion provider. We are a comprehensive sexual and reproductive health provider. And I think the second one is that we only serve, you know, Medicaid patients, which is not true. We are a high-quality, premier healthcare organization. We provide services to everybody who needs us, including people who are self-pay, including people who are on private insurance. We really pride ourselves in being the best healthcare provider that we can be.
9: Can you talk about how you will kind of steer the ship of the board differently from how it's been done in the past? What kind of unique lens or perspective you'll bring?
8: Mm-hmm. I mean, I think the unique lens I bring to it is that downstate perspective. I really am an advocate for access for everyone in the state, corner to corner. today, you know, tomorrow and for future generations.
9: And what led you to this line of work?
8: My mother told me long ago, if women do not have control of their reproductive systems when they have children, they cannot have control of anything else in their life. That is a primary need that women face in order to have, you know, freedom.
1: Planned Parenthood of Illinois board chair Carolyn Moon says many people don't realize the extent of services Planned Parenthood provides. 10% of Illinois Planned Parenthood patients are men. Clinics provide comprehensive sexual and reproductive health services for any gender. This includes cancer screenings, UTI testing, birth control, and gender-affirming hormone therapy. Moon says McLean County may not realize that Planned Parenthood also serves patients in many different insurance situations. Some are receiving Medicaid. Others have private insurance. Some pay out of pocket. She says Planned Parenthood strives to serve everyone who needs them.
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1: Overcast today at 86 degrees here in Bloomington Normal, with a 30% chance of showers and thunderstorms after 3 p.m. this evening. Tonight we'll see more showers and thunderstorms, cloudy with a low near 65 degrees. 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I'm Courtney Conroy.

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2: 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I'm Courtney Conroy. The first major federal housing legislation Congress has passed in over 30 years is set to become law tonight. President Trump says he won't sign it, but it becomes law automatically. The bill aims to increase the nation's limited housing supply through strategies like deregulating permit requirements, increasing access to cash, and banning corporate investors from buying too many homes. In this Sound Ideas story, WGLT student reporter Ben Howell explains that Illinois housing experts hope the bill will fix one of the nation's biggest issues.
3: According to the real estate broker Redfin, a family needs to make about $117,000 a year to afford the typical home on the market. That's $30,000 more than most households earn. Kamel Tedrick is the incoming president of the Mid-Illinois Realtors Association. Tedrick says many dream of owning their own home, but can't afford it.
4: First-time home buyers still want the opportunity to build wealth through home ownership, but many are really facing the challenges with affordability, the higher interest rates that are going on, and the limited inventory.
3: Tedrick says housing supply is one of the biggest issues facing communities, and that's keeping housing costs high. She said so to members of Congress when she went to speak in support of the bill before its bipartisan vote in June.
4: Because it makes individuals and families stronger by having home ownership, and that's the most, I'm not going to say it's the most important thing in life, but it gives people a lot of gratitude.
3: Although Americans at different points in life all struggle with housing, Tedrick says first-time homebuyers face an especially big hurdle. For the average mid-Illinois realtor, Tedrick says competition is fierce between all kinds of homebuyers.
4: I actually reside in Clinton, and I will tell you right now our inventory is lacking significantly. And what I mean by that is we might have a total, county-wise, there might be a total of under probably a dozen homes on the market right now.
3: Nationally, the U.S. is lacking around 4 million housing units. Ideally, the new bill would address this, but housing experts are quick to remind that will not be a fast fix. It could be several years before there's any relief. Ed Brady, a former home builder in Bloomington, is now CEO of the Home Builders Institute in Washington, D.C., a national nonprofit that provides trade skills training for the building industry. He also lobbied for the bill. Brady says this bill, though, is just the easy part.
5: The next step is we've got to go after in the housing industry and the community, municipal leagues and so forth, have to go after and continue to tell Congress, now you got to fund this.
3: And even after that, Brady says local governments have to take steps of their own to utilize the new programs and benefits.
5: The mayors, the councils, the commissions are going to have to take action, use those tools, and provide opportunities for more accessible, affordable housing.
3: Brady says if the new bill works and increases housing construction, then who can do the building? Brady doubts contractors could meet the demand with few opportunities to increase its workforce.
5: We have 250 to 400,000 empty jobs in the trades today. That's on a soft market in housing.
3: Brady says construction workers are aging out of the industry, and incoming building and trades graduates increasingly choose other work.
5: While we're losing five to the plumbing profession, we're only bringing two in.
3: Brady recommends more funding for trade schools and more trade schools available in high school. Notably, the housing bill does not do much to address renters in the nation. It focuses on homeownership. That's what the Mobile Homeowners Association of Illinois noticed. President Mary Meyer questions the new regulation to drop the requirement of a permanent metal chassis on every manufactured home, which are often found in mobile home parks. Policy experts say foregoing the change could save as much as $10,000, and it opens the possibility of second or basement levels. Meyer finds that potentially counterproductive.
6: You know, then they throw in there, it could be placed on a concrete pad, or you could have a a basement. And it's like, well, then that just sent the affordability right out the window.
3: Mobile Homeowners Association Secretary Helena Myers suggests expanding flexibility for manufactured homes could also cause problems if lots are built with homes they were not intended for.
7: If you add a basement to any of these homes in the standardized communities that already exist, they have major flooding issues. That's going to be a nightmare because it's already a nightmare.
3: The Mobile Homeowners Association says its priorities are on stabilizing rent instead of the cost of new manufactured homes. I'm Ben Howell.
2: 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A low near 65 degrees tonight in Bloomington Normal with a chance of thunderstorms. 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
0: It's All Things Considered from NPR News. I'm Scott Detrow.
10: And I'm Mary Louise Kelly. It's here, the big weekend at Wimbledon, and the singles finals are now set. After a long, actually historically long, grueling 5-hour and 15-minute quarterfinal match this week, Novak Djokovic lost in straight sets in today's semifinal against Jannik Sinner. He will meet Alexander Zverev, who took out all England clubs' local hero, Arthur Ferry, to reach the finals this weekend. On the women's side, we're looking at an all-Czech final tomorrow. Ava Wallace of The Athletic has been following the joy and the heartbreak from Wimbledon. Hi there. Welcome back to All Things Considered.
11: Thanks for having me.
10: Okay, before we look ahead, quick look back. I mentioned Djokovic, who is now 39, who's won Wimbledon over and over in past years, and Serena Williams, who also pulled out a racket and hit the grass again this year. How did she and Djokovic meet the moment?
11: Ooh, they both met the moment in very different ways and had very different times that they stayed on the court. But so Serena was really, she lost her first round match against Maya Joint, who was an Aussie who was raised in the U.S. actually, so quite aware of all things legendary Serena Williams. She handled herself super well in that match, and Serena looked understandably rusty. It was her first singles match in about 4 years since she quote-unquote evolved away from tennis at the U.S. Open in 2022. It was a really hard-fought match, but, you know, it was her first match. She was playing a 20-year-old. She couldn't move as well as we're used to seeing her move. Her serve was still there, but, yeah, she had a lot of rust to shake off her game, and she kind of came into this, her comeback to tennis, saying that, you know, whatever happens, happens. She would be fine with whatever. She just wanted her two young daughters to see her play. And I have to say, it did not seem like that after the match. It seemed like that old Serena Williams was kind of right there and just as angry after a loss as ever.
10: Taking it just as seriously as she ever did, as she should. Okay,
11: right.
10: I mentioned Jannik Sinner ousting Djokovic in straight sets. What's our takeaway from that? Maybe next year, Novak?
11: Maybe next year. He said afterwards that he'd like to come back when he's 40 years old and try again for his, well, by then, if he hasn't won his 25th Grand Slam, I don't know. That might be a window that's closing quickly for Djokovic. He looked totally flat after what you mentioned, a 5-hour and 15-minute match against Felix Auger-Aliassime, and that's kind of Djokovic's problem is he's going to have to win 7 Grand Slam matches if he wants to get that record, and Jannik Sinner is way too good right now. The world number one hasn't really been tested here this fortnight, but he didn't look like he needed a warm-up match against Djokovic.
10: What are we watching for as Alexander Zverev attempts to test him in the men's final Sunday? And am I right in thinking they've never played each other at Wimbledon?
11: It's actually been about 3 years since Zverev beat Sinner in any match anywhere on any surface. And so what's kind of changed in this rivalry is that since they last played 2 months ago, Alexander Zverev has won a Grand Slam final, and that really helps with a tennis player's confidence and belief that they can actually make it to the end.
10: Mm.
11: I don't know how much his game has changed. Jannik Sinner looked pretty tough today. They're two big servers, but Jannik Sinner is the best returner in the game right now, better even than Djokovic, which Djokovic said today.
10: to the women. Before we get to the final match tomorrow, your quick thoughts on Coco Gauff, American Coco Gauff, who found herself on the losing end of a tiebreak.
11: It was a heartbreaking match for Coco, but Coco Gauff can only take positives from this Wimbledon, really, even though she lost. She did not come in, even though she's a two-time Grand Slam champion. Nobody ever expects her to do well on grass. It doesn't really suit her game, and here she was in a semifinal. She had match point. Mm-hmm. It was a tough point, but she'll try again next year. She felt like she made a breakthrough on grass, she said, which is huge because Wimbledon matters more than anything to most tennis players, I would say.
10: So just quickly, this leaves us with an all-Czech final. The Czechs cannot lose. What are you looking forward to tomorrow?
11: This is a really interesting clash of styles. So Linda Noshkova, she's 21 years old. She's got a big serve, pretty classic grass court tennis in one way where she can kind of just bang, hit the ball, and I'll be interested to see if she can keep her cool. On the other side of the net, Karolina Muchová is every tennis player's favorite tennis player, I would say. She's creative. She's great at improvising. She has all these angles and patterns, and it'll be interesting in her second Grand Slam final to see if she finally closes it out.
10: Ava Wallace with The Athletic in Wimbledon. Thanks so much. Happy tennis.
11: Thank you.
0: We want to take a few minutes to remember an aviation pioneer who died this week.
10: Wally Funk spent most of her life chasing one dream, going to space. She finally got there at the age of 82.
0: But that journey started six decades earlier. In 1961, Funk was one of 13 women selected by NASA to undergo rigorous tests to determine how female astronauts might fare in space. The group later became known as the Mercury 13.
12: I get a call, said, "Do you want to be an astronaut?" I said, "Oh my gosh, yes." And he said, "Be here on Monday to take these tests."
10: Funk recounted the experience for StoryCorps back in 2017.
12: I had needles stuck in every part of my body, tubes running up my bottom. So I went along with it. It didn't bother me. And then they said, "We want you to come with a swimsuit. You're going to go into the isolation tank." Well, I didn't know what that was. The lights come down. They said, "Try not to move." Well, I didn't have a whole lot to think about. I'm 20, had $10 in my pocket. And then finally they said, "Wally, you were outstanding. You stayed in 10 hours and 35 minutes. You did the best of the guys that we've had and of the girls."
0: She outperformed many of the men who had taken the same tests, but the Mercury 13 program was scrapped before any of the women got to space.
12: When we got the telegram, that was it. And I never heard anything more. So I went on about my own business. I'm not going to sit back and pine over anything. I applied to NASA four times. And finally they said, "Wally, you know, we're sorry, but you don't have an engineering degree." I said, "Well, I'll get one." So I never let anything stop me.
10: And it didn't stop her. NASA would not begin accepting women into its astronaut program until 1978. So Funk turned her attention back to the Earth's atmosphere and resumed her career as an aviator.
0: She taught people to fly, investigated crashes, logged more than 19,000 hours in the cockpit. And in 1971, she became the first female inspector for the Federal Aviation Administration. Then, in 2021, at the age of 82, the call she'd been waiting for finally came.
13: We have liftoff.
10: Blue Origin's New Shepard rocket carried Funk and three others more than 60 miles above Earth. She broke the record for the oldest person ever to travel in space, finally achieving the dream she had refused to give up.
14: "I've been waiting a long time to finally get it up there. And I've done a lot of astronaut training through the world, Russia, America, and I could always beat the guys."
0: After the roughly 10-minute flight, she could hardly contain her excitement.
14: "It was great. I loved it. I could hardly wait to go again."
10: Wally Funk. She died at her home in Grapevine, Texas, on Wednesday. She was 87.

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6: If you were going to make a mixtape, a playlist of songs that held the key to unlock who you are, what would be on it? 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
7: It was the sweatiest night of my life in the Arctic. 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
6: And Tatiana talks about the thread that connects her musical choices, which are all pretty intense.
7: I like challenging music. 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I like music that sometimes when I, like, play it for somebody, they'll be like, no, like, too much.
6: Tatiana Maslany joins me for Personal Records today. I'm Raina Duras, and this is World Cafe.
8: 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Graham Plattner has formally withdrawn from Maine's U.S. Senate race less